Well, good evening, listeners. Welcome to WOJB Blue Monday program. I'm Stevie Ray, and I'm going to be your host tonight. And that's kind of my unofficial theme song for the Blue Monday, is the Stormy Monday Blues. That's a different version, and you got to mix it up, you know? Got to mix it up. That's probably the third different version I've done by B.B. King, and that's usually my fallback one, but this is a different one, and might be my favorite, certainly my favorite one by B.B. King. I think Ruth Brown kind of contributes a little bit in there, and from an album. And there are other versions. I got to tell you, one year probably, and I don't know if I've ever played it on here, and I probably should. It's can't do my shtick, if you will, with the intro, but it's actually Lee Michaels doing Stormy Monday on the organ in the vocals, and it is amazing. I didn't know Lee Michaels actually was the organ player. I knew he played keyboards. I remember him from the song You Know What I Mean back in the 60s, but what a great version. You want to seek that one out. It's worthy, very worthy. All right, so what are we going to do tonight in our time together? Well, I did this once before. Can't even remember when it was. Doesn't matter. I've had some requests to do it again, and I guess I'm going to do it tonight. And that is Band Family Tree. And when I do Band Family Tree, I take a band, focus on it, and then that's the tree, and all the branches become all the individual members and where they went and what they did, besides being part of one particular band. And the one band that I'm going to do tonight is John Mayall and the Blues Breakers. Quite a history on John Mayall and the Blues Breakers. Now, he's passed about, I want to say, 3 years ago. Was very prolific in putting out music, but had just a fantastic litany of people that were with him. I'm going to read off some the names that people that were in his group and where the branches are going here tonight. Now, I'm going to tell you up front, I probably will not get all the branches covered in this program. It's too extensive, but we had. John Mayall was, by the way, put out music from 1963 to 2024, and long history. But he had Eric Clapton with him on the guitar, and 1965 to 66, he had John McVie, bass player, 1963 to 1967, and he had Mick Fleetwood in 1967 on the drums. He had Peter Green on the guitar from 1965 to 67, and he had Mick Taylor on the guitar 1967 to 69, Jack Bruce on bass for a while in 1965. That one's kind of a sleeper. A lot of people aren't aware. Ainsley Dunbar, who went on to Frank Zappa, well, 1966 to 67, Dave Mason in 1995, John Mark, 1969 to 70. Johnny Allman, 69 to 70. Larry Taylor on bass in 1970 to 77. And Harvey Mendel, and he was with them twice, 1970 to 71, and then again in 1979. Rick Vito in twice in 74 to 76 and 79 and 80. Coco Montoya in 1980 all the way to 93. Walter Trout 1985 to 1989. And Karen Wonderland was with him as a lead guitar player in the end, 2018 to 24. So those are the branches of the musicians that were with John Mayall. It's amazing. So let's focus on the first one on my list. How about it's John Mayall? And John Mayall, he did John Mayall and Eric Clapton. And Eric Clapton wasn't just with John Mayall, obviously. In fact, he's got quite the litany. Before he joined John Mayall in 1965, he did this with the Yardbirds. It's For Your Love.

Clapton with the Yardbirds for Your Love. Well, then that was 1963-5, and then he joined John Mayall and the Blues Breakers. Interesting enough, the song he's most known for during that period was another Your Love song. This All Your Love with John Mayall and the Blues Breakers. And we shall play that. Computer's kind of delaying tonight, so there's a little blip.

double-crossing time, Eric Clapton, when he was with John Mayall and the Bluesbreakers. And, you know, what happened to Clapton after he left John Mayall? That's a, shall we answer that question? You know some of these answers, of course you do. But let's review them. He left John Mayall, and you know, they remained friends, actually, so it wasn't like it was any bad feelings, but there were lots of rumors about why. But mostly, I think it was just that Clapton wanted to go in a different artistic direction, and so he thought he could do it with a group called the name of Cream when he joined up with Ginger Baker and Jack Bruce. And so they did this song together. They did Spoonful. It's an old blues song, but certainly contemporary when it was done this way by Cream.

Clapton with Ginger Baker and Jack Bruce doing those lead vocals on Spoonful. Cream, 1966 to 68 was Clapton's presence in that. Then he left the group. And again, artistic difficulties, I guess you would say. Jack Bruce, I think, wanted to go more pop type music, and Eric Clapton wanted to go more blues, almost a little jazzy more, and so he partnered up with Steve Winwood and others, and he went into a group by the name of Blind Faith. Oh, by the way, it's bottom of the half hour, so I'm going to tell you you're listening to WOJB 88.9 FM. There, did my responsibility. And in joining Blind Faith, he wrote this song and did it with Blind Faith, called Presence of the Lord.

in the presence of the Lord, blind faith. You know, one thing about Eric Clapton is he really didn't want to be a front man. He certainly at this point in his career, and he was to continue on that trend, the next project he went to, and the Blind Faith, they only put one album out. I don't know if you're aware of how they got their name, but their management, if you will, and the record label knew how this is literally a quote super group, if you will, and they started booking them and on nothing but Blind Faith because they knew they'd be good, and that's what they ended up naming themselves. And where did Eric Clapton seek refuge after Blind Faith to still continue to not be the front man? Well, he went and looked up his buddies, Bonnie Bramlett and Delaney and Bonnie, and he partnered up there, and even Dave Mason was with him for a bit. There's a great video out there with Dave Mason, George Harrison, Eric Clapton, and Delaney and Bonnie all together, so even George Harrison kind of unofficially, and I don't think he ever could perform under his own name with them, but he did do some work with them. But here we go. Here's a Delaney and Bonnie song that Eric Clapton was on called Coming Home.

Lenny and Bonnie featuring Eric Clapton, and the song Coming Home. And after that, Clapton went out and started another band, and this time he's starting to ease out. Actually, it was Bonnie Bramlett who really started pushing Eric to, you know, you should be writing some music on your all on your own. And he did try a couple. He wrote a couple of songs. Actually, it was done on an album called Rough Mix, and it was Lane from Spaces, and of course, then the guitar player from The Who, the Jumpin' Maniac. All of a sudden, I got a mind block for some reason. I want to call him Peter Frampton. How is that for really being bad? Yeah, not. Anyway, they did an album together, and they sang Eric Clapton songs. One of them is called Angie, and it's not the same Angie you're thinking of, like with Mr. Jagger. But he did decide to go out and start another band, and yet he still didn't want to be known as a front man, so he named the band Derek instead of Eric. Derek and the Dominoes. And they put out a double album, and let's play one of the songs from that session. And we got to do, of course, Layla, but that's not what I'm playing. But first, I'm going to play Bell Bottom Blues, because this is a blues show, you know, but I'm trying to, we're mixing it up a bit with this band Family Tree. So I will find Bell Bottom Blues for you. And if the computer cooperates, and it's, oh, goodness. How do we get? That one's an interesting one. That actually is the start of Sugar Pie by Aretha Franklin. I don't know how the computer could get that one confused, but it did. But here we go. We can laugh about that one. And this should be Bell Bottom Blues.

Bell Bottom Blues, Derek and the Dominoes. One more song, and I mentioned it, Layla. A little background on that. Of course, it was a song written for his unreturned love at the time for Patty Boyd, who was, at the time, was George Harrison's wife. And Eric had a great burning desire for her and ended up writing the song Layla, basically about her. And, oh, by the way, I'm going to dig that. When he wrote solo music, it was for a Rough Mix album, and it was Ronnie Lane, who was with Faces, and Peter Townsend from The Who. But anyway, in the personnel on Layla, he also played guitar with this great phenon guitar player, did great slide guitar, and it was Dwayne Allman. And he had heard Dwayne, he actually heard the Wilson Pickett song, Hey Jude, the cover of the Beatles, and the only thing he asked for is, who is that guitar player? And found out it was Dwayne Allman, and he wanted Dwayne Allman to help him on this one song, Layla. It ended up being, I believe he was two-thirds of the whole double album of Layla and Other Love Songs is the name of the album, the double album. And but they had to go, by that time when Dwayne was a studio musician at Muscle Scrolls and had played with all these different artists like Aretha Franklin and Wilson Pickett and King Curtis and Buzz Skaggs, just a whole litany of people. But he had then left and gone up to Macon, Georgia, where he's from, and he started working with his brother, and they were putting together, they were going to bring the Allman Brothers out. So we had to pull him out of that time and brought him in the studio, and they recorded Layla and Other Love Songs, and the rest was rock and roll history, as they say. Let's give it a listen.

Layla by Derek and the Dominoes. And let's see if I can squeeze in one more thing before the top of the hour. Well, I won't quite get it. I'll be past it just a little bit, but that's all right. To show you that there were really not a lot of hard feelings between George Harrison and Eric Clapton about Patty Boyd. Eric Clapton ended up actually doing a song with the Beatles at George Harrison's request, and it was his song. And I think everybody's familiar with this story, but maybe not. But anyway, here's one that Eric Clapton played the lead guitar on for the Beatles. And if the computer quit spinning, we'd have it. Here we go.

While My Guitar Gently Weeps, The Beatles, featuring Eric Clapton on the guitar. And you are listening to WOJB 88.9 FM, coming to you from Reserve, Wisconsin. We are listener-supported Woodland Community Radio. You can also be streaming us at wojb.org, or you can get us on the TuneIn app on your mobile device. You can listen to us anywhere. And thanks for joining tonight. I'm Stevie Ray, and I've been your host so far since 7 o'clock. I'm going to keep rolling. We're doing Band Family Tree tonight, and I'm focusing on John Mayall and as the tree, and the branches are all these members, and that was one big branch that we're not quite done with yet, with Eric Clapton. We actually haven't done anything for Eric Clapton. I'm going to do one with he's actually got a solo career, if you can believe that, of course, and some other, couple of other partnerships that he had, but anyway, with that, we better do the weather for tonight. Tonight, it's calling for a chance of showers or sprinkles before 4 a.m., then a chance of sprinkles after 5 p.m. So, excuse me, it's just chance of showers or sprinkles, but then it's specifically sprinkles. That's why I just, it's the way that's written. I always kind of gives me a chuckle, but then literally it's cloudy, then it's going to be gradually becoming partly cloudy and a low around 48. That's all tonight. And tomorrow, a chance of sprinkles before 7 a.m. and partly sunny and a high near 74. Could be kind of some gusts of winds up to 25 miles per hour. But tomorrow night, mostly clear, low around 43. And on Wednesday, sunny with a high near 69. Again, breezy with wind gusts up to 25 miles per hour. On Wednesday night, partly cloudy and a low around 38. On Thursday, mostly sunny, high near 64. Still wind gusts up to 20 miles per hour. On Thursday night, patchy frost after 5 a.m. Otherwise, partly cloudy and a low around 37. On Friday, patchy frost before 7 a.m. Otherwise, mostly sunny and a high near 63. On Friday night, mostly cloudy and a low around 42. And on Saturday, partly sunny, high near 71. Saturday night, low around 53. On Sunday, partly sunny and a high near 69. Still kind of windy gusts out there. Same thing on Sunday night. Chance of showers then on Sunday night and a low around 43. And we'll go way out on Indigenous Day. What is it? What's the alternative name for Columbus Day? But chance of showers, mostly cloudy and a high near 53. And wind gusts up to 20 miles per hour on Monday. All right, there you have it. There's the weather for the week coming. And let's see. Again, thank you for joining tonight. I'm having a great time. I hope you're enjoying the Span Family Tree. Let's take a look. I'm going to play one song by Clapton in a solo career, which is really, obviously, really shorting on the wall of stuff he's done. I mean, you know, and probably his tribute to his son was probably his most poignant song. But this one's early on in it, when in his solo career, because trying to get the right address, 461 Ocean Boulevard album. When he is doing a solo, he decided to cover a song by Bob Marley. And that one was, of course, I Shot the Sheriff.

Eric Clapton, I Shot the Sheriff. I said Bob Marley songs, who authored that one. A little different departure, and that was really an interesting choice on Eric Clapton's part. And, you know, there's, like I said, there's a lot of solo music on Eric Clapton, but I'm just trying to contain myself on this stuff. But here's one collaboration that he thought so much of, B.B. King. And so he did an album with him, and this is a song from that one called Riding with the King, written by John Hiatt.

a great song. Shows Eric Clapton's great respect for B.B. King. Riding with the King, like I said, written by John Hiatt, and but a great song from... that was the title track of that particular album that was done with Eric Clapton and B.B. King. And then there's one other person that King, B.B. King, and he had him at his festival, the Crossroads Festival, until he died, and that's J.J. Cale. They did an album together, though. And then after his J.J. Cale's passing, Eric Clapton's got a new later album that's all J.J. Cale's songs, so it's kind of a tribute to his buddy J.J. Cale. And J.J. Cale, of course, wrote Cocaine that Eric Clapton did in his solo career, and it was such a big hit. But here's one from that duet album before J.J. Cale passed, and it's called Hard to Thrill.

Hard to Thrill, J.J. Cale and Eric Clapton doing that one together on their album called Road to Encinero. And let's see, we should help keep the lights on here and give you a couple underwriters. Although our number one source of funds is you, the listener. 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All right. So we have exhausted Mr. Eric Clapton. That was one big branch off of the band family tree of John Mayall. And the next up, then, is Eric Clapton's replacement in the Blues Breakers, a man by the name of Peter Green. So let's give you a flavor for what his branch is all about. Here is Peter Green in a song that he wrote while he was part of John Mayall and the Blues Breakers. From an album called A Hard Road, John Mayall and the Blues Breakers, and it's Peter Green, and the name of the song is The Supernatural.

great song. I think it was written by Peter Green while he was a member of John Mayall and the Blues Breakers. And the name of the song was Someday After a While. And we're at the bottom of the half hour. So I should tell you, you're listening to WOJB 88.9 FM coming in from Reserve, Wisconsin. And, all right, we're talking Peter Green now as one of the branches of the band family tree of John Mayall and the Blues Breakers. And where do we go next? Well, Peter Green, the prompting and help of John Mayall, giving him free studio time, went in and recorded some of his own music. And he took with him John McVie, the bass player from the Blues Breakers, and he took with a friend, I can't remember if he was, I think he was in the Blues Breakers at the time, that's Mick Fleetwood. He wasn't in there very long, but anyway, they went off and did a studio song and ended up starting their own group, and the name of the group was Fleetwood Mac. That's what Peter Green named him, and he did this song, he wrote this.

Like Magic Woman, lead singer is the writer of the song, which of course is Peter Green. You can even, that one was on vinyl, you could even hear a little bit of pops and hisses. And one more Peter Green song with Fleetwood Mac.

last part of that song, I just always thought, boy, that would make a great background for a Western where somebody's coming down the dirt street, meeting up with another cowboy for a shootout at high noon, that bass guitar, or the good, the bad, and the ugly, something like that. Anyway, have fun with that one. Well, anyway, I'm going to play a couple solo songs by Peter Green. His career is kind of short as far as the music amount. I mean, he did a tremendous amount of music with Fleetwood Mac for a couple years, and then boom. And that's he had some mental health difficulties called schizophrenia for one thing, and ended up in institutionalized and stayed away from the music business for a long time. But anyway, here's a sampling of what he did on his own, one called Apostle, Peter Green, and his solo work.

Peter Green, Slabo Day is the name of that song. And before that was Apostle, another solo song by Peter Green. So, yeah, that's the end of Peter Green's branch for tonight. And now the next man that we're going to look at is, that was part of a Peter Green group is another guitar player, the lead guitar player that was after following in the footsteps of Eric Clapton, Peter Green, Mick Taylor. And you may know that name because he went on to the Rolling Stones, but in 1967 to 69, he played with John Mayall, and he was part of this song, which is The Death of J.B. Lenore.

death of J.B. Lenoir, done by John Mayall and the Blues Breakers, and with Mick Taylor doing the lead guitar work on that one. So here's Mick Taylor then in his another group after that, where he joined the Rolling Stones, and he's predominant in this song, Time Waits for No One.

that song in particular really, really puts Mick Taylor on a short list of great guitar solos for, I mean, that's awesome. I mean, it's Mindful of Peter Green, is Mindful of Santana. It just happens to be that particular song has kind of a Latin guitar flavor to it. And they wasn't always doing that, but man, when he did that, wow. That's worth the price of admission for tonight. 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We're community-powered radio from La Couderay. 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And my name's Stevie Ray. I've been on the air since 7 doing the band Family Tree. We're doing the John Mayall is the tree, and the branches are the members of his group. And that was just Mick Taylor with the Rolling Stones, and Mick Taylor before that with John Mayall and the Bluesbreakers. And we've had Peter Green, and we've had Eric Clapton. And now, now that we're into another hour, we're going to move on to another branch. And this branch is an interesting branch. excuse me. This branch just happens to be Mick Fleetwood. And the first song I'm going to play is kind of a unknown song, if you will. The name of the group before Mick Fleetwood was with John Mayall, even, he was in another group called the Shotgun Express. And I am going to play a song of theirs, and I'll tell you who's in that afterwards. How's that? That's our deal. I'll tell you afterwards as to who is in Shotgun Express.

Okay, the name of the band is called the Shotgun Express, and obviously it's got Mick Fleetwood in it. Otherwise, I wouldn't have played it on his branch, right? There, that one makes that part easy. That Mick Fleetwood is involved. Any other guesses on who is in there? Well, the lead singer is Rod Stewart. Although he had some harmonies there, there's a woman in the group called Burl Madsen, and but it was Rod Stewart, and Peter Green is in that one. That's where Peter Green and Mick Fleetwood actually had their first contacts, were with Rod Stewart and in the band the Shotgun Express. How's that for pulling one out and bringing it part of the branch, if you will? So, hope you enjoyed that one. Now, I've got to find Double Trouble. And no, it's not Fleetwood. It's not Leonard Skinner. And it's not even Eric Clapton. It's going to be John Mayall. Because that's his blues breaker time. All right? So, I've got to find that one. And that's with Mick Fleetwood is in the band. So here we go. The computer catches up with me. I'm moving too fast. Can't slow down.

0: Double Trouble, John Mayall and the Blues Breakers. That was also when Peter Green was still with John Mayall as well. And then it also had John McVie. So three out of four of the what had ended up being, of course, Fleetwood Mac was in that. And yeah, let's see. Computer's playing games on me now. I had one already queued up and it took it away from me. How can that be? How can that be? The next one is was going to be, and it is going to be, when I get it on here, it's going to be Fleetwood Mac, again. It's going to be Rattlesnake Shake. And Rattlesnake Shake is actually a Peter Green-authored song, but it's about Mick Fleetwood. And the Rattlesnake Shake, for those that don't know this at home, is actually named for an act of self-gratification, if you will. And that Mick Fleetwood, I guess, had a reputation for. That's the best I can say. That's why Peter Green wrote it about him. And he spent a lot of time on the road together, I guess.
1: Baby!

Rattlesnake Shake. Yep, it's all about Mick Fleetwood, and that's the branch we're on with Fleetwood Mac. And that's the Peter Green era yet with that, but... Oh. I don't know. How the computer's playing games with me. I'm pulling up, and I'm going to tell you the next song I've queued up and was Tusk, which is a demonstration of... Mick Fleetwood when, and his work with Fleetwood Mac, and I don't know how it could happen, but that it pulled up the Grateful Dead, that is very curious. I will not know how that tie happens, but here we go. We are going for the Fleetwood Mac version, and here we go. Wow, this is interesting tonight. Sorry for the momentary delay. We're getting it.

McFleetwood's branch is now ended, officially ended, with Tusk, that demonstration of his drum work, of course. So, where do we go from here? Going to another branch. How about a real short version? Was Jack Bruce was with them, and he also was with Cream and did this one.

Jack Bruce and Cream. Also one of his other projects he did besides being on John Mayall for a while. And can't find a song with him and John Mayall, but here's one, West, Bruce, and Lang, Why Don't Ya?

0: Why Don't You? It's West Bruce and Lang. Of course, the Bruce is Jack Bruce, and the West is Leslie West, who was in. He was the lead singer in Mountain. If you remember that from, he was at Woodstock. So, a little bit of branches crossing there. They weren't together in John Mayall, but anyway, how about now we move on to another branch. That branch would be a couple of my faves from back in the when FM radio kind of got started. I'd listen to Mark Almond Band, which is John Mark and Johnny Almond, and they were with John Mayall. And when John Mayall decided he was kind of going a little bit of a different direction, wasn't just blues, but kind of like almost blues jazz. So anyway, from the Turning Point album, which is a classic, and we've got.
1: All right, mister, we're ready.
0: The laws must change.
2: Ladies and gentlemen, John Mayall.
1: Hey,
2: I'll say it again, John Mayall.
1: That's right. A little more light over here so you can see who's here. That's it. No, that's better. Yeah. Over here. On my left, Johnny Almond on tenor, alto, and flutes. And sitting down playing acoustic fingerstyle guitar, John Mark. Bass, Stephen Thompson.

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That was John Mayall, and from the Turning Point album. Now we have John Mark and Johnny Allman, Mark Allman Band, doing The City. This is a favorite of mine on FM.

Mark Almond Band. Two members of John Mayall and the Blues Breakers before they broke away on their own. And here's another member that was with John Mayall for a while. It was Harvey Mandel. And here's, he was solo before he even joined John Mayall. And he did this one.

Harvey Mandel doing Wade Into the Water. And that was, again, before he joined John Mayall. And here's another one he did with another band before he joined John Mayall in Canned Heat.

Harvey Mandel with the Canned Heat. They're Woodstock performers. And let's see, we got time to get one more Harvey Mandel one. How about the one he did when he was with John Mayall from the U.S. Union album?

John Mayall with Harvey Mandel. You must be crazy. All right, we are just 1 minute from the top of the hour, so I'm going to do the weather again. Showers likely tonight now, and they're going beyond sprinkles, I guess. And it's going to be low of 48, so at least we got no frost warning. How about tomorrow? A chance of sprinkles before 7 a.m., then mostly sunny during the day and a high of 74. And tomorrow night, low of 43. Wednesday, sunny with a high near 69, and Wednesday night, low of 38. How about Thursday, mostly sunny, high near 64, and Thursday night, patchy frost again, that ugly, not a four-letter word, but it's not good. So, then we go to Friday, mostly cloudy, and low around, well, let's see, Friday is... God, that frost is before 7 a.m., and then but the day is going to be a high of 63. Friday night, 60 or 42 is the low. Saturday, partly cloudy and partly sunny also. If it's partly cloudy, it's partly sunny. Near 71 degrees for a high, and then 53 on Saturday night low. Sunny on Sunday, 69, and chance of showers on Sunday night, mostly cloudy, 43. And way on next Monday, chance of showers, high of 57 is all. All right. 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And I'm Stevie Ray. I've been your host since 7, doing the Band Family Tree on Blue Monday night. And I'm into, let's see, you know, Harvey Mandel, he played in the Canned Heat, as we played. And Canned Heat had this notorious reputation. They all named their, they had nicknames for all their members. There was the Owl, and there was the Snake, there was the Mole. I mean, Harvey Mandel was the Snake, and Larry Taylor was in that group, but he was also... in John Mayall, and he's a great bass player. He played on a lot of different music. He called him the Mole. But here's one. It's the only time I'm ever going to play the Monkees on the Blues Show. And this is a great demonstration because he's a bass player. So I want you to, you know, think about this one. This is the Larry Taylor playing bass for the Monkees on I'm Not Your Stepping Stone.

I got to put that song on my list of great bass songs, like Step and Jump Into the Fire. And, you know, there's some great bass lines that just can't be beat. And that's one of them, right? Yeah. So, Larry Taylor, the Mole, doing all that bass on the Monkees song. Wasn't that great? How about when he was with Candide then?

Canned Heat, Let's Work Together, with Larry Taylor on bass. And he did John Mayall and when the U.S. Union album, and on that he played on the song Crying. And we're almost getting that up. Here we go.

Crying, John Mayall from his U.S. Union album, and Larry Taylor, very prominent on that song, the bass player. So these last two artists both had history in both John Mayall and the Canned Heat and then their own other important work. And the next two artists we're going to do, the next two branches on the tree, are back to the other trend line where they started as guitar players, one of the lead guitar players, and with John Mayall, and then went out on their own. And the first one we'll look at is Coco Montoya, and he was with John Mayall in a Wake Up Call album.

Loaded Dice with John Mayall featuring Coco Montoya on the guitar, lead guitar. He was with him for 9 years, and Coco, of course, eventually went out on his own. Here's one of his, doing a John Hiatt song.

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Bad habits are hard to break. And the next branch we're going to take off of the John Mayall tree is Walter Trout. And this is with John Mayall. And of course, Walter Trout.

listening to WOJB 88.9 FM, coming to you from Reserve, Wisconsin. I'm Stevie Ray, and that was John Mayall, The Sum of Something, and that featured his lead guitar player at the time, Walter Trout. And, of course, Walter eventually left that group. Actually, I don't think Walter was in there too long. My notes say 4 years. Here he is solo.

Walter Trout, me, my guitar, and the blues. He's an amazing story because after what he all went through, and then he ended up having a stroke about 10 years ago, and he came through that, and he had to teach himself how to play the guitar again, which is amazing. And seen him a couple times since then. He's got it down again, and it's just amazing. Well, I guess that's going to be the end from the band Family Tree of John Mayall. And that was quite a litany. I mean, a little quick review. I mean, we did Eric Clapton. We did Peter Green. We did Mick Taylor. We did Mick Fleetwood. We did Jack Bruce. We did John McVie. No, we didn't. We did John Mark and Johnny Allman. We did Harvey Mandel, Larry Taylor, Coco Montoya, and Walter Trout. So, thanks for joining that. I'm going to turn it over. I'm going to put some blues on, and then at 11 o'clock, we got Beale Street Caravan. So, let's see. We got it in the hopper for tonight.

going down Merritt Avenue the other night. Met up with a gang of stags. Samuel, come on, go with me down to the Atlanta Strut tonight. Well, I don't care to go. Showed me a quart of corn. Went on down the street. Met up with a little girl. 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
0: Hi, I'm your co-host, Pat Mitchell-Worley.
1: And I'm Jared J.B. Boyd.
0: This week on Bill Street Caravan, we're celebrating Harold Bean, Bobby Manuel, and Charles Skip Pitts, the Stax Masters of Soul Guitar.
1: Grammy-nominated blues man Guy Davis will be with us to deliver an installment of the Blues Hall of Fame, an exploration of the lives of the pioneers and innovators enshrined in the Blues Hall of Fame here in Memphis, Tennessee, brought to you by the Blues Foundation.
0: That's all coming up right now on Bill Street Caravan.
1: Hey, Pat.
0: Hey, JB.
1: This week, we're showing love to a surprisingly unprecedented instrument in the Memphis soul story, the effervescent and exuberant sound of Stax guitars.
0: You got that right. But we aren't just pointing to any and all Stax guitars, as there be many to name. But we're flashing back to a 2019 evening of intimate tunes at the Stax Museum of American Soul Music that honored the work of three very special guitarists and their axes, which went on display in the museum.
1: If we were to dig way deep down in the bag of Memphis music history, many fantastic guitarists could be noted as masters of soul guitar. We, of course, would nod to the likes of Steve Cropper, Mabon Teenie Hodges, Michael Toles, and others.
0: With all those luminaries in mind, the event we're sharing with our listeners today focuses on three names the uninitiated may not know as well: Harold Bean, Bobby Manuel, and Charles Skip Pitts, each of whom contributed separate and significant efforts to Stax's later period. And for all of you Memphis music fans, when we talk about soul music, why do we say the guitar is, you know, unprecedented?
1: Well, you know, I might be a little biased, but when we talk about soul music in Memphis, we so often talk about the organs from Booker T. Jones and Reverend Charles Hodges, or maybe even the horns from the likes of, wink, wink, the Memphis Horns. And then when we speak of guitars, we often talk about the rock and the blues of the region. But guitarists also had a very significant role to making soul music in Memphis what it is across the globe today. And when we talk about these three storied careers, for Mr. Skip Pitts, Mr. Harold Bean, and Mr. Bobby Manuel, we're talking about three men who had very storied careers on the Stax label and in the years after its initial closing in 1975. It was Skip Pitts who unfortunately was honored in this evening posthumously during the gathering at Stax Museum. And in a similar vein, the performance lives on as an unforeseen farewell to Harold Bean, who passed away just a handful of months after completely wailing away on his guitar in front of the eager crowd that night.
0: Not only did he make the guitar sing while recreating the opening guitar solo to Isaac Hayes' Walk On By, emulating the spirit of his original 1969 take on the song to a T, the 73-year-old did so from a wheelchair, proving that nothing can hold a true soul man back.
1: You know, Pat, I'll never forget being in the house for that one. I actually still get chills just thinking about the circumstance. It doesn't feel real that I even got a chance to witness it.
0: And it's amazing that it's sat in our archives as long as it has. So there's no time like the present to go ahead and share the magical moment with the world.
1: An understated note of the evening was the camaraderie between Bean and Manuel, along with other former Stax Records staffers and affiliates who came to show their appreciation for the both of them. While the two guitarists weren't noted to have crossed paths on song, considering the numerous projects flowing through the Stax family at the time, you could easily notice the respect and admiration shared between them.
0: You know, I'm going to add here that I ran into Bobby Manuel. I had lunch with him a few weeks after this event, and he was still on cloud nine. He was still so excited to be a part of it. And originally, he said he wasn't going to be there. He wasn't going to be there long for the event. We had to escort him out. You know, he was there when the doors closed. He was very excited. So this evening meant something to everyone who was there. You could see it, you could feel it, and hopefully you will be able to hear it.
1: Here are the Masters of Soul Guitar, live on Bill Street Caravan.

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1: We'll be back with more music from the evening in just a bit.
0: Up next, Grammy-nominated bluesman Guy Davis takes us through the life histories of the pioneers and innovators enshrined in the Blues Hall of Fame. This segment is brought to you by the Blues Foundation and is also available as a standalone podcast through iTunes.
2: The Chevrolet pulled to the curb and stopped. It was a two-door 54, black, white rag, and white wall tires. It looked as long as a city block with sharp fins on the back. Grimes jumped out of his bedroom window at the sight of the Chevy and ran for it. The passenger door opened. Everybody was jammed in there. Mickey, Frog, Tally, and Floyd in back. Big Ella up front. The bass fiddle practically pushed the back seat into the trunk and rested on the dash between Big Ella and the driver. At the wheel was Rufus Thomas. "Welcome to the Bearcats," Rufus announced. He threw the Chevy into gear and swerved into the street. Grimes had to squeeze beside Big Ella in the front seat. "We got a young buck," she told the others. "Y'all speak correctly." From the back seat, Mickey said, "His lean's so clean, you could stir cabbage with it." Rufus laughed so loud that the car shook. He slowed down, put his forehead on the wheel, and slapped the dash with his hand. Grimes forced a chuckle.

0: Rufus drove from North Memphis down to Orange Mound. He pulled the big Chevy into the dirt lot behind the brown Derby. The Bearcats unloaded and lugged their gear through the unlit yard, spotlighted in the high beams of other cars pulling in. They heard the meh from out of the darkness, and by the flickering light of the parking lot, they saw goats sprinkled all over the yard. Inside, guys rolled dice out of a leather horn straight onto the floor, but there was no time to get caught up in a game. Rufus set everyone up and took a moment with each instrument to show the musicians how to play his songs. "Keep yourself in B-flat," Rufus yelled, fingering the keys on Floyd's saxophone and moving on. He picked up the drumsticks and flourished a beat for Grimes. "What do you play, Rufus?" the drummer asked. "I can't play dead on any of them. Just give me a shuffle," Rufus said. That ended the rehearsal. The Bearcats shuffled into the first number. Big Ella took the mic. "Rufus is a makeup artist," Big Ella said, half to the crowd, half to the band. "He'll stand here and make up songs all night.
1: Tell me, honey, you made me feel so mean. Made in the morning groan."
0: Big Ella told the audience, "Police arrested me for conjuring hoodoo." Rufus asked, "Yeah, what was the charge?" She said, $500. As the band shuffled, a lady in a sleek black dress caught every eye in the joint as she performed the newest dance. She rocked her hips all the way down to the floor. Rufus followed everyone's eyes and channeled their thoughts. They didn't want her to stop. He owed them everything he could do to help. He sang. After the show, everyone packed back into Rufus's car, fitting in the seats around the bass fiddle. "Gotta go to work," Rufus said. "It's 5 o'clock in the morning and my shift at the textile mill starts at 6. Grimes asked, "Rufus, why you do all this, man?"

0: and the DJs weren't allowed behind the glass between the studio and the engineer. The contradiction came to a head, so to speak. The place had only one bathroom. Rufus opened the door and stared into it. Looked pretty much the same as the one in his house. He looked around. Nobody. He thought, I am part of this institution, and I'm not gonna go outside anymore. He walked in and slammed the door. And when he stepped back out, Rufus was standing face to face with a guy who was either IRS or FBI. Horn-rimmed glasses, skinny black tie, starched white shirt. I'm Jim Stewart, the man said. We listen to you all the time down at the studio. Picking up his chin off the floor, Rufus calmly asked, what studio would that be? Satellite Records, Jim said. Brand new. Fact, I brought you this. He handed Rufus a record and his business card. Maybe you could give it a spin? Rufus had the record on the air before Mr. G-Man got back in the car. Rufus watched Stewart flip on the radio. Stewart looked back towards Rufus, nodded his head one time, and smiled.
1: I'm just a fool in love with you. You said you love me, said you'd be true.
0: From DIA, it was time to stop home for a quick bite, then take the Bearcats back out into the night. Though Rufus barely had time to think, much less go to the bathroom, a song had been bubbling in his mind. He thought about bantering with Big Ella on the stage like an old married couple. They always came together at the end, kissed and made up. In his living room, Rufus grabbed a cardboard sign that advertised his show at the Brown Derby. He turned it over and jotted down some verses out of his mind. It was a totally different twist on a duet, unlike anything else on the radio, fast-paced and driving, not sing-songy syrup. Rufus had just a few minutes before he needed to leave again for the next shift. He raced around the house and grabbed up his tape recorder. With no Big Ella around, he needed someone to fill in the female lead and called for his teenage daughter. Rufus put the tape recorder on top of the TV set. He and his daughter Carla stood in the living room in front of the TV, belting out the song like they were on stage. Rufus scattered out the instrumental breaks and soft-shoed in his sock feet while Carla sang. It was a 10-minute masterpiece, and he knew just who to show it to. He grabbed the tape and the business card and hit the door. The next afternoon, Jim Stewart called him at WDIA, and in no time, Rufus parked his 54 at the curb outside the Satellite Records studio. It was really an old movie theater. He walked in and looked up at the high curving ceiling and down across the hard floor that slanted to where the screen used to be. The Bearcats were already there waiting. To their surprise, Rufus walked in with a new female vocalist, his 17-year-old daughter. Grimes smiled at Carla. Are you Big Ella? He asked. Big Ella can tear a house apart, Rufus said, but she don't come across on record. Rufus led the recording session like he directed his gigs. Rufus hummed the melody, clapped the time, and the musicians played it back for him until they got it right. One thing didn't translate from the Bearcats live act, though. The shuffle. Grimes spoke up. I heard this New Orleans beat they called the Heebie Jeebie, he demonstrated, like that song, Ooh Poop I Do. I love it, Rufus shouted. After two takes, Jim Stewart stepped out, holding out a record for Rufus. Maybe you can give it a spin, Jim smiled. Rufus kicked off the next sepia swing hour in grand ceremony. I've been telling you about the big record Carla and I recorded, and we do think it's big. Here it is. 'Cause I love you.

struggling little music company had its first big hit, it would soon change its name from Satellite to Stax Records. And Rufus Thomas soon worked his last shift at the textile mill.

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1: 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We're back, and for those of you just tuning in, we're revisiting a performance called The Masters of Soul Guitar at the Stax Museum of American Soul Music.
0: The event, which featured playing by contemporary Memphis guitarist Joe Restivo, honored Skip Pitts, Harold Bean, and Bobby Manuel.
1: Pitts, who worked closely with Isaac Hayes, was honored posthumously. Both were in attendance to play a bit.
0: While Bean left his tenure as a part of the Stax family to go on to success with Parliament Funkadelic, Bobby Manuel's musical fortunes largely kept him close to home as a studio journeyman.
1: Yeah, you know, as a guitarist, he would notably replace Steve Cropper in a revamped version of the MGs, one that released an album without the leadership or direction of Booker T. Jones.
0: Without his guitar, he's been responsible for numerous production, engineering, and songwriting offerings well up until today.
1: It's funny, I find records he produced on all the time. I handed him a stack of disco singles he had a hand in once, and he had to write those titles down. He faintly remembered them.
0: That's what happens when you're prolific.
1: You got that right. A man of many contributions. Let's get back to the celebration.
0: Here's more from Stax Masters of Soul Guitar on Bill Street Caravan.

0: I'm going to start with a very simple question for both of y'all, and I'll start with you, Bobby. How did you get into playing guitar?
1: I wanted girlfriends. And, well, I was a hyper kid, and my mother thought the only way to stop all that stuff was to either take me off sugar or put me in dancing school. So that's where I ended up. And from there, you know, rhythm started developing. I got to in listening to music and stuff. And my mother had, we had a flower shop on Lamar Avenue, 2510. It was a unique neighborhood. Right next door to me lived a rockabilly singer by the name of Warren Smith. And he had a song called Rock and Roll Ruby. We used to go and listen after school, you know, walk on, listen to his thing. Loved it. In the back of our property was another neighborhood, Orange Mountain. And Willie Mitchell's mother lived on Hamilton Avenue. So my best friends became his nephews, man. And that's where I first heard the blues. And that's kind of what did it for me, set my heart. Hearing that, and also, I think it's 1957, I heard Ray Charles, What I Say, and after that, man, it was over. It was over. So, you know, during high school, you know, started playing all that. Started playing nightclubs. I was 14 years old, playing at the gambling joints in Tipton County. I had a whistle. It was so bad, it'd kill people in there. They made me blow the whistle for the fights. Yeah. It's horrible. It's horrible. But anyways, great experience. And then I ended up at the Club Paradise, which was a premier club during that time. Yeah, people know about that. But all the top R&B artists came there and played. I was in the house band. We were on the radio on Saturday nights, and believe me, that was a big time. The bass player in that band was Alan Jones, and he was the auditions manager here at Stax. And he liked what I... Yeah, man. Some kind of bass player. So Alan, you know, kept talking about Stax and took me over here and listened to some things at night and hearing the different things they were working on. And eventually an opening came when they needed a second engineer. So I thought, well, the only way I'm going to get in over there, because Cropper was here. I mean, you're not going to walk in and say, Steve, it's my time. It wasn't going to happen. So I was hauling amplifiers for Steve, you know. But I knew someday, you know, I'd be able to get in there and play some things and write. And to keep this story a little shorter here, you know, Betty Crutcher approached me about writing songs. And I, at that time, I was engineering, like I said, learning how to engineer. And I liked it. It was fun. But, boy, music was really the thing. She realized that. She would come get me, and she would tell the head engineer, Ronnie Capone, he's writing with me today. You're going to have to do something else. And we go write those songs, man. And to this day, I thank her so much. I have a catalog, Stax catalog, because of her. She drugged me out of there and all that. But so I kept engineering and started producing with Duck Dunn of the MGs, and we got a couple of acts, started getting some things going down to Muscle Shoals, cutting with some of those guys, cutting here, and things started changing. Steve decided to kind of go on his own, and lo and behold, Al Jackson and Duck asked me to be an MG, and that was, what can I tell you, man? Yeah, that's how I got there.
0: Well, Harold, why don't you tell us about how you got started playing guitar? Because you really learned from somebody else who's really critically important to the Memphis music, Memphis guitar scene.
2: Yeah, I was raised over in South Memphis in Ellison High. Went to Hamilton High School. Yes, sir. And I just happened to live around the corner from one of the world's greatest guitar players, Larry Lee.
3: Yeah, man.
2: He was about to go off to school to Nashville, Tennessee, to Tennessee State, and he showed me one bar chord. And I was so proud of that, I couldn't wait till Larry came home for spring break so I could show him Larry. And the reason he showed me that, because I could play Jerry Butler's Your Precious Love. But anyway, he met Jimi Hendrix while he was in Nashville, and they formed the Imperials Band. Of course, I joined we had a little local group called the Spades. Bill Cunningham, Butch Merriweather, Charles Ingram, some of you know some of them. And we had a little group around town that sung at talent shows and all. And we came over to Stax. And I ended up working for Miss Axton in the record shop selling 45s. And we wanted to audition for Jim. And he said, well, I like the group. He said, but we don't need the guitar player. We got Steve Cropper. We said, Okay, if you don't want all of us, you don't want any of us. So we was just cocky. Later on to find out I played on one of the biggest album stacks they ever had, in Hot Butter Soul.
4: Yeah.
2: This shows you how faith works. But anyway, I came over to Stax, and the first session I think I did was Rufus Thomas. Push and Pull, Breakdown, Funky Chicken, all the dance songs. I think I made a boo-boo, all of them. And gradually ended up in the Stax family as a recording musician. Later on, I recorded for William Bell, Eddie Floyd. And a group of us got together over at National Studio with John Fry, Marvell Thomas, Michael Toles was playing guitar, Sidney Kirk was playing keyboards, Willie Hall was playing drums, James Alexander played bass, and the great Isaac Hayes sang, and I played the lead guitar on Walk On By.
0: So you both have sort of touched on Isaac, so that was like the fourth question on my list, but since we're already here, let's talk a little bit about Isaac, because both of you played with him right when he was starting to break out as a solo artist.
2: Let me say this. Bob, I got to call your ass out.
4: Here it comes.
2: 25 years later, well, to remind you guys that Walk On By was cut in August 50 years ago.
0: Yeah.
2: And about 25 years after that, I ran into Bobby Manuel. I guess his conscience must have been bothering him. He said, man, I guess I got to tell you, since the name wasn't on the album, I told everybody I played. God! I said, oh, you did? Did you get any damn money?
4: You're wrong for that, you know.
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A cool fun fact about Avi Engel, the first artist of this hour, they play multiple string instruments, rare ones at that, ancient string instruments, not just the guitar, including the gudok. I don't know if I'm saying that right, and forgive me, Avi. That's an ancient Slavic bowed lute, and related instruments like the gusli and talharpa, giving Avi's angle a rather ghostly, timeless sound. That's underground music from Seedhead. Avi's most recent album, today on the mainstream. I'm Brett Mabee, and I'm excited for you to be joining me for this hour's broadcast of some of the best new music around as we seek to collectively reimagine what a mainstream music scene can look and sound like. We'll be enjoying tracks from Mohawk artist Layla Stotts. She's also a filmmaker. I only recently learned that. I'll get you caught up on some of her excitement. Later on, Charlotte Adigheri and Ballas Pupil with one of two new additions into the rotation. More immediately is Susie Quatro and the amazing Scottish singer KT Tunstall. They teamed up a few years back for a great collaborative album. Our first new tune of the hour comes to us from Ezra Collective. Released September 11th, El Corazon is part of their newest and fourth studio album, Here Because of Home. Be on the lookout for the Partisan Records release and some fun things for the collective. Their momentum continues to intensify. Recently, Rolling Stone UK put the five-piece on its cover, declaring Ezra Collective one of Britain's biggest bands. As a matter of fact, they even went on to describe this album as their most ambitious chapter yet. Turn it up with El Corazon and let me know what you think about it. I'll be back with details in just a few on the mainstream.

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Josh's Clay's fifth floor, 10 p.m., featuring Q-Tip and Found on the Hours Night Album, today on the Mainstream. Before that was Kehlani with Lil Mo and Vince Staples and No Better from While We Wait 2. And the first song of the set was the newest addition, at least as of now, into the rotation. From Ezra Collective's Here Because of Home, that was El Corazon kicking off the set. If you're new to the show, it's good to have you here. And as always, I love hearing from listeners. So if there's a song that stands out or you just want to give some feedback, you're welcome to always give me a call. And I don't talk about this number nearly enough, but put it in your speed dial if that's still a thing. It's 1-888-362-9970. Press 1 for the Mainstream. And of course, leave me a message. If you're an Indigenous artist looking for a feature on Gyno, press 2. And for more information about the Full Moon Radio itself, that's option 3. I look forward to hearing from you soon, and as always, keep it tuned in for some more audio fun as we continue to shake things up a little bit and reimagine what mainstream music can look and sound like. Before our time together is up, Tommy Lafroy, also a new one from Charlotte Adigari and Ballas Pupil. In this set, we're going to wind things down with Dennis Jones and his band Perplexion, but not before Susie Quattro and KT Tunstall. Now, Susie, I'll have you know, has put out her latest studio album, Freedom. That came out in the spring of 2026. And there are some cool duets on there, including one with Alice Cooper. They jam out to MC5's Kick Out the Jams. The album itself is also produced and co-written with her son, L.R. Tucky. And of course, Quattro is always known to collaborate. As I was mentioning earlier, a few years back, she put out an excellent album with KT Tunstall. Turn it up with Good Kinda Hot from Face to Face. And I'll join you again in the second half today on the Mainstream.

At the halfway point of this hour's listening, I'm Brett Mabee, and you're tuned into the mainstream. A shout out to friends who are dialed into KXJR, 96.1 FM in and around Chama, New Mexico. And should you, for whatever reason, have to step away from listening on your favorite local airwaves, you're always welcome to get caught back up at mainstreamradio.net. 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There's a lot of fun happening on that 24/7 Indigenous Music Spotlight streaming service, so check things out there. And if you have an idea kicking around, be sure to reach out to me. There's a chat feature on the bottom right of the homepage. Just look for the purple box and stay in touch. And should you want to stay in touch through email, you can always drop me a line at Brett@mainstreamradio.net. As we continue to wind down this hour, music from Bleak Mystique, the Colorado-based indie rockers, and we'll also be hearing from Girl Ultra, Chromeo, and Buscabuya. But before that, Tommy Lafroy and this one from Mohawk multidisciplinary artist Layla Stotts. She's a musician, speaker, activist, and filmmaker as well. As a matter of fact, you might be on the lookout for her documentary, Boil Alert, that premiered at the Toronto International Film Festival, investigating water inequities in Indigenous communities. The Toronto Star called it ambitious and boundary-crossing, and in 2024, she began her second documentary, this time focusing on the legendary Mohawk ironworkers, or the Skywalkers. So some really exciting things happening with Layla. And this track is her White Pine single on the mainstream.

Mystique's Indie Rock Coffee Shop, a 2023 single bringing that block of classics down to an end on the mainstream. We also heard Yahtzee and Samantha Crane's Look at What the Light Did Now, Tommy Lafroy's Thief, a recent addition into the library, and again, it was Layla Stott's White Pine, a single released a few years back, and if you know anything about Haudenosaunee people, you know the significance of the White Pine in the formation of the Confederacy, the Haudenosaunee Confederacy. Because of its five needles on a single plume, as it were, it is used to represent the five nations coming together in agreement to bury the reasons for weapons of war and to seek better pathways of understanding. A great track to kick off the second half on the mainstream. Thank you so much for joining me. I look forward to the next chance we have to do just this. And before I officially do step out of the studio, I do have one final block of great music for you, including one new addition. This is Charlotte Adigheri and Ballas Pupils' first release in 4 years. Following their critically acclaimed album, Topical Dancer, for your consideration and approval, enjoy Goo Goo Gaga, and don't go anywhere. I'll be back with you before you know it on the mainstream.

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1: 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Free Narcan is also available at 5 kiosks throughout the community. Narcan can reverse an opioid overdose in less than 2 to 3 minutes and requires no professional medical experience. Information at 715-638-5102. You can say, I care, I carry Narcan.

Based out of Pettisville, Ohio, that's the folk pop sibling trio, best known for winning season 21 of The Voice, Becca Grace Leakty, Josh Leakty, and Caleb Leakty, a.k.a. Girl Named Tom. And teaming up with Vitamin String Quartet, that's their take on Duran Duran's Ordinary World, the song to kick off this hour on the mainstream. I'm Brett Mabee, and I'm grateful for you to be joining me for this hour's broadcast, whether you're tuned in from your home, your car, your office, or digitally, or on the old-school AM-FM frequencies. There's never a bad time or place to enjoy some good music together. And raising the vibes is what this show is all about, so we'll be hearing from the likes of family band Turquoise Steel, a new one into the rotation, courtesy of Cherokee artist The Tewa. Eric Johansson coming up in the first half, as is one from Medium Build, but not before this one from Balthus, the Colombian psych funk trio who got their start during the COVID-19 lockdowns back in 2020. This song is described as one of their most sun-drenched feel-good songs. It's Sunday Forecast for your consideration and approval. A sneak peek of their Manifest album today on the mainstream.

from the Rabbit Council's Spin and Spin EP, It's Someday, here on the Mainstream. We also heard Medium Builds in My Gut, and it was Bought This with Sunday Forecast. A great track to get into the rotation for the first time here on the Mainstream. I'm Brett Mabee, and if you're a professional singer-songwriter, I want your ear just for a quick second. Don't forget that you're always welcome to submit music for consideration in the rotation, and it's as simple as emailing me your high-quality MP3 to brett@mainstreamradio.net. But you say, hey, Brett, maybe I prefer CDs. Well, you can do that as well, although it might take a little bit longer. You're welcome to mail me Brett Mabee, Turtle Island Tunes, Full Moon Radio, P.O. Box 252, Salamanca, New York, 14779. I look forward to hearing from you, and of course, that's not the only reason. And I should also point out that if there are bands in your local broadcast range that you feel aren't getting enough national attention, well, reach out to me with their information as well. I love spotlighting hardworking and underrepresented artists anywhere across our beautiful Mother Earth. So I look forward to hearing from you soon. Before we do officially part ways, Mohawk electronic artist Shove. I also have one from Cree Métis singer Melody MacArthur. Later on, Michelle Nadigacello and Cat Power team up for a great song found on Nadigacello's newest album, Synonym. We're going to get back into this block with another family band. We kicked off our hour in that fashion with, of course, a girl named Tom. And right now, we're going to be getting back into things as we head down to Albuquerque with Turquoise Steel. It's the Harvey family with Soul Dimension from the band's debut release, Homeland. Today on the Mainstream. Right.

as we get back into this hour's broadcast, a shout out to friends who are dialed in to KABR in Alamo, New Mexico, on the FM dial at 107.5. I say dial, but that's one of those things, what do they call it, where it's not really a dial anymore, but you know what I'm talking about. We're at the halfway point, so again, it's good to have you here. As always, the time's going to be over before you know it, so check those local listings for the many times and ways you can join me on your favorite local airwaves. And if you do have to step away, might I encourage you to pick up your own local station's app, as there's a good chance they have live streaming capabilities now. It's the perfect way to stay up to date with not only the mainstream with Brett Mabee, but also all the news and community events that you need to keep up to date with. Show those hardworking folks some love, too. Public radio is always under threat these days, it seems, so definitely all the love you show your local station goes a long way, and I can't thank you enough for joining me as well. A lot more great music before we do officially part ways, including one from Shub, who teamed up with DJ Paul and Nova RX. That'll be coming up before this block is through. Right now, it's Melody MacArthur, but not before Wyatt Lies, who's kicking off this set. Formed in 2007 by Harry McVee, Charles Cave, and Jack Lawrence Brown, they hail from West London and are known for their shifting sounds, as it were, cycling between funk, disco, electronic music, even some prog-influenced textures, which an old boss of mine still doesn't even know what prog is, and I honestly couldn't really easily define it either. But anyway, turn it up with Keep Up, a great single to keep us going today on the mainstream.

Kelly Los Miquio and So Alive, a submission that we recently got into the rotation, found on Kelly's Branches album, a great track to wind down my time with you with today on the mainstream. We also heard Melody MacArthur's Branded, and it was White Lies Keep Up that got us into the half. Join me again sooner than later, and as always, I love the organic way the mainstream base has been growing, so you're always welcome to tell your friends and family. Now, it's easiest if they live in your local broadcast range, but it is far more ambitious to let them know wherever they are across our beautiful Mother Earth, as I do broadcast 7 days a week, 3 hours a day, and can be found on 100-plus AM FM signals across North America and beyond. So stay in touch. 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You're always welcome to drop a line at brett@mainstreamradio.net as well. Before this hour's officially up, some Moses Sumney and one from Vampire Doo-Wop. But more immediately, it is our second new addition into the rotation for this hour. And this one comes from Cherokee artist The Tewa. Now, this track is being described as math rock-y, and I do love the blend between that and his signature lo-fi sound. Released in the spring of 2026, turn it up with Shadow Clone Jutsu. And don't go anywhere. Be good to yourself and each other, and be good or be good at it, especially when you're on the mainstream.

now have mercy. It's Mickey Free here, a Native Voice One threat, maybe. If you want to get it done, baby, listen to Native Voice One. I'll see you soon out there on the road. Bye-bye now.

The amazing Olivia Dean, best new artist of the 2026 Grammys. She swept the 2026 Brit Awards, including Artist of the Year, Album of the Year, Best Pop Act, and even Song of the Year for the track you just heard, Rein Me In. In fact, her and Sam Fender together broke UK chart history as it officially became the longest-running UK number one hit. In the UK, they achieved that feat back in July. I'm Brett Mabee. Wherever you're tuning in from, it's good to have you here, and I like to start the show the right way. I'm thankful you're well, and I hope there are good minds everywhere. As I do 7 days a week, 3 hours a day, I'm coming to you from the beautiful Allegheny Territory of the Seneca Nation. We'll be hearing tracks from Warm Dusher, kind of an off project of the Fat White Family, I guess, or a side project. We'll also be enjoying Danielle Ponder, Lisa LaRue, the talented Cherokee composer, with her latest project, Rematry Nation. Also, tracks from Joanne Shaw Taylor with Joe Bonamassa, and this one from Molly O'Bomswen and Magdalena Abrego, who, of course, once again have the band Dear Lady. I'm also pretty excited to announce that you should be on the lookout for new music from Molly, as she's now putting out her second solo album, Automatic. It's said to be built around archival Abenaki language recordings, a la what Jeremy Dutcher did a few years back with his award-winning album, Wolastoqiyik Lindawaganawa. So again, stick around for more details on that. In the meantime, it is Dear Lady's Bounty, their first single, I believe, and a great staple in the rotation. Enjoy.

Chewbacca is Marwa the Mountain from A Future Untold, today on the mainstream. We also heard Joy Oladokun's Kind, found on her Hope is a Heavy Thing. And again, it was Molly Obomswen and Magdalena Abrego, collectively known as Dear Lady, and their single Bounty that got us into the set. It's good to have you here, and as always, you're welcome to join me 7 days a week, 3 hours a day, over, well, on the 100-plus AM-FM stations. I kind of got a few of the messages mixed up right there. You're welcome to check out things 24-7, as a matter of fact, from the website as well. So stay in touch. And don't forget that if you're a singer-songwriter, you're always welcome to get your tunes into me by submitting those high-quality MP3s to Brett at mainstreamradio.net. Danielle Ponder, before the hour's up, will also hear Yahtzeen, The Hallucination with Northern Cree. And right now, speaking of collaborations, it's Thundercat and Little Yachty's I Did This to Myself, one of the standout tracks found on Thundercat's latest album, Desire. Turn it up and get your groove on, and I'll be back with you before you

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It's great to have you here, and I hope you can stick around for the remainder of our time, but I won't guilt you if you got things to do. 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Stay in touch as well. Drop me a line and let me know how much you're enjoying all the great indigenous music that you didn't even know was out there. The rallies are coming up before too long. Right now, we're going to get back into this block with The World Provider, a band based out of Canada and led by the Montreal-based Malcolm Fraser. Founded in 1999, he often performs as a, quote, superheroic musical alter ego, leaning into absurdity, humor, and theatricality. Turn it up with Rollers from Themes, and don't go anywhere. There's plenty more great music today on the mainstream.

Rematronations, nothing new since 1492, found on Lisa LaRue's newest album, The Red Dress. I gotta get caught up with her on Gyno here in the near future as well. Also in that set was Danielle Ponder's Sun and Moon from Power, and again it was The World Providers' Rollers from their 2025 release, Themes. Thanks for spending some time with me here today. Next time, bring your friends and family and the popcorn. I'll bring the quirky anecdotes and the great music that'll keep you coming back for more. In fact, I love hearing how much you're falling in love with the music on the mainstream with Brett Mabee, so drop me a line at brett@mainstreamradio.net. If you do prefer to send old-fashioned letters, you can periodically do that by mailing them to me at Brett Mabee, Turtle Island Tunes, Full Moon Radio, P.O. Box 252, Salamanca, New York, 14779. The rallies are coming up before too long, but as I sign out, we're heading on off to Ireland with Fontaine's D.C., a band that bonded over poetry. That's right. Before officially becoming a unit, they published two poetry chapbooks, Vroom and Winding, inspired by beat writers and Irish poets. You might also recall that their name, Fontaine's DC, comes from The Godfather. Originally, they were just the Fontaines, but then they added DC when they discovered another band had the same name. Turn it up and get your groove on. Be good to yourself and each other and enjoy the stylings of Marion today on the mainstream.

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A cool fun fact about Avi Engel, the first artist of this hour, they play multiple string instruments, rare ones at that, ancient string instruments, not just the guitar, including the gudok. I don't know if I'm saying that right, and forgive me, Avi. That's an ancient Slavic bowed lute, and related instruments like the gusli and talharpa, giving Avi's angle a rather ghostly, timeless sound. That's underground music from Seedhead. Avi's most recent album, Today on the Mainstream. I'm Brett Mabee, and I'm excited for you to be joining me for this hour's broadcast of some of the best new music around as we seek to collectively reimagine what a mainstream music scene can look and sound like. We'll be enjoying tracks from Mohawk artist Layla Stotts. She's also a filmmaker. I only recently learned that. I'll get you caught up on some of her excitement. Later on, Charlotte Adigheri and Ballas Pupil with one of two new additions into the rotation. More immediately is Suzy Quatro and the amazing Scottish singer KT Tunstall. They teamed up a few years back for a great collaborative album. Our first new tune of the hour comes to us from Ezra Collective. Released September 11th, El Corazon is part of their newest and fourth studio album, Here Because of Home. Be on the lookout for the Partisan Records release and some fun things for the collective. Their momentum continues to intensify. Recently, Rolling Stone UK put the five-piece on its cover, declaring Ezra Collective one of Britain's biggest bands. As a matter of fact, they even went on to describe this album as their most ambitious chapter yet. Turn it up with El Corazon and let me know what you think about it. I'll be back with details in just a few.

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Cautious Clay's Fifth Floor, 10 p.m., featuring Q-Tip and Found on the Hours Night Album, today on the Mainstream. Before that was Kehlani with Lil Mo and Vince Staples and No Better from While We Wait 2. And the first song of the set was the newest addition, at least as of now, into the rotation. From Ezra Collective's Here Because of Hope, that was El Corazon kicking off the set. If you're new to the show, it's good to have you here. And as always, I love hearing from listeners. So if there's a song that stands out or you just want to give some feedback, you're welcome to always give me a call. And I don't talk about this number nearly enough, but put it in your speed dial if that's still a thing. It's 1-888-362-9970. Press 1 for the Mainstream. And of course, leave me a message. If you're an Indigenous artist looking for a feature on Gyno, press 2. And for more information about the Full Moon Radio itself, that's option 3. I look forward to hearing from you soon, and as always, keep it tuned in for some more audio fun as we continue to shake things up a little bit and reimagine what mainstream music can look and sound like. Before our time together is up, Tommy Lafroy, also a new one from Charlotte Adigheri and Ballas Pupil. In this set, we're going to wind things down with Dennis Jones and his band Perplexion, but not before Susie Quattro and KT Tunstall. Now, Susie, I'll have you know, has put out her latest studio album, Freedom. That came out in the spring of 2026. And there are some cool duets on there, including one with Alice Cooper. They jam out to MC5's Kick Out the Jams. The album itself is also produced and co-written with her son, L.R. Tucky. And of course, Quattro is always known to collaborate. As I was mentioning earlier, a few years back, she put out an excellent album with KT Tunstall. Turn it up with Good Kinda Hot from Face to Face. And I'll join you again in the second half today on the Mainstream.

At the halfway point of this hour's listening, I'm Brett Mabee, and you're tuned into the mainstream. A shout out to friends who are dialed in the KXJR, 96.1 FM in and around Chama, New Mexico. And should you, for whatever reason, have to step away from listening on your favorite local airwaves, you're always welcome to get caught back up at mainstreamradio.net. 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There's a lot of fun happening on that 24/7 Indigenous Music Spotlight streaming service, so check things out there. And if you have an idea kicking around, be sure to reach out to me. There's a chat feature on the bottom right of the homepage. Just look for the purple box and stay in touch. And should you want to stay in touch through email, you can always drop me a line at Brett@mainstreamradio.net. As we continue to wind down this hour, music from Bleak Mystique, the Colorado-based indie rockers, and we'll also be hearing from Girl Ultra, Chromeo, and Buscabuya. But before that, Tommy Lafroy and this one from Mohawk multidisciplinary artist Layla Stotts. She's a musician, speaker, activist, and filmmaker as well. As a matter of fact, you might be on the lookout for her documentary, Boil Alert, that premiered at the Toronto International Film Festival, investigating water inequities in Indigenous communities. The Toronto Star called it ambitious and boundary-crossing, and in 2024, she began her second documentary, this time focusing on the legendary Mohawk ironworkers, or the Skywalkers. So some really exciting things happening with Layla. And this track is her White Pine single on the mainstream.

Sweet Mystique's Indie Rock Coffee Shop, a 2023 single bringing that block of classics down to an end on the mainstream. We also heard Yahtzee and Samantha Crane's Look at What the Light Did Now, Tommy Lafroy's Thief, a recent addition into the library, and again, it was Layla Stott's White Pine, a single released a few years back. And if you know anything about Haudenosaunee people, you know the significance of the White Pine in the formation of the Confederacy, the Haudenosaunee Confederacy. Because of its five needles on a single plume, as it were, it is used to represent the five nations coming together in agreement to bury the reasons for weapons of war and to seek better pathways of understanding. A great track to kick off the second half on the mainstream. Thank you so much for joining me. I look forward to the next chance we have to do just this. And before I officially do step out of the studio, I do have one final block of great music for you, including one new addition. This is Charlotte Adigheri and Ballas Pupils' first release in 4 years. Following their critically acclaimed album, Topical Dancer, for your consideration and approval, enjoy Goo Goo Gaga, and don't go anywhere. I'll be back with you before you know it on the mainstream.

Based out of Pettisville, Ohio, that's the folk pop sibling trio, best known for winning season 21 of The Voice, Becca Grace Leakty, Josh Leakty, and Caleb Leakty, a.k.a. Girl Named Tom. And teaming up with Vitamin String Quartet, that's their take on Duran Duran's Ordinary World, the song to kick off this hour on the mainstream. I'm Brett Mabee, and I'm grateful for you to be joining me for this hour's broadcast, whether you're tuned in from your home, your car, your office, or digitally, or on the old-school AM-FM frequencies. There's never a bad time or place to enjoy some good music together. And raising the vibes is what this show is all about, so we'll be hearing from the likes of family band Turquoise Steel, a new one into the rotation, courtesy of Cherokee artist The Tewa. Eric Johansson coming up in the first half, as is one from Medium Build, but not before this one from Balthus, the Colombian psych funk trio who got their start during the COVID-19 lockdowns back in 2020. This song is described as one of their most sun-drenched feel-good songs. It's Sunday Forecast for your consideration and approval. A sneak peek of their Manifest album today on the mainstream.

from the Rabbit Council's Spin and Spin EP, It's Someday, here on the Mainstream. We also heard Medium Builds in My Gut, and it was Bought This with Sunday Forecast. A great track to get into the rotation for the first time here on the Mainstream. I'm Brett Mabee, and if you're a professional singer-songwriter, I want your ear just for a quick second. Don't forget that you're always welcome to submit music for consideration in the rotation, and it's as simple as emailing me your high-quality MP3 to brett@mainstreamradio.net. But you say, hey, Brett, maybe I prefer CDs. Well, you can do that as well, although it might take a little bit longer. You're welcome to mail me Brett Mabee, Turtle Island Tunes, Full Moon Radio, P.O. Box 252, Salamanca, New York, 14779. I look forward to hearing from you, and of course, that's not the only reason. And I should also point out that if there are bands in your local broadcast range that you feel aren't getting enough national attention, well, reach out to me with their information as well. I love spotlighting hardworking and underrepresented artists anywhere across our beautiful Mother Earth. So I look forward to hearing from you soon. Before we do officially part ways, Mohawk Electronic Artist Shop. I also have one from Cree Métis singer Melody MacArthur. Later on, Michelle Nadigacello and Cat Power team up for a great song found on Nadigacello's newest album, Synonym. We're going to get back into this block with another family band. We kicked off our hour in that fashion with, of course, a girl named Tom. And right now, we're going to be getting back into things as we head down to Albuquerque with Turquoise Steel. It's the Harvey family with Soul Dimension from the band's debut release, Homeland, today on the Mainstream. Also, I don't know, Dodge, it's Hype Quasa, then it's Gado, and Gawanisa Day.

As we get back into this hour's broadcast, a shout out to friends who are dialed into KABR in Alamo, New Mexico, on the FM dial at 107.5. I say dial, but that's one of those things, what do they call it, where it's not really a dial anymore, but you know what I'm talking about. We're at the halfway point, so again, it's good to have you here. As always, the time's going to be over before you know it, so check those local listings for the many times and ways you can join me on your favorite local airwaves. And if you do have to step away, might I encourage you to pick up your own local station's app, as there's a good chance they have live streaming capabilities now. It's the perfect way to stay up to date with not only the mainstream with Brett Mabee, but also all the news and community events that you need to keep up to date with. Show those hardworking folks some love too. Public radio is always under threat these days, it seems, so definitely all the love you show your local station goes a long way, and I can't thank you enough for joining me as well. A lot more great music before we do officially part ways, including one from Shub, who teamed up with DJ Paul and Nova RX. That'll be coming up before this block is through. Right now, it's Melody MacArthur, but not before Wyatt Lies, who's kicking off this set. Formed in 2007 by Harry McVie, Charles Cave, and Jack Lawrence Brown, they hail from West London and are known for their shifting sounds, as it were, cycling between funk, disco, electronic music, even some prog-influenced textures, which an old boss of mine still doesn't even know what prog is, and I honestly couldn't really easily define it either. But anyway, turn it up with Keep Up, a great single to keep us going today on the mainstream.

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1: 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This is Paul Stewart of Twice as Good, and you're listening to Native Voice One.

Kelly Los Miquio and So Alive, a submission that we recently got into the rotation, found on Kelly's Branches album, a great track to wind down my time with you with today on the Mainstream. We also heard Melody MacArthur's Branded, and it was White Lies, Keep Up, that got us into the half. Join me again sooner than later, and as always, I love the organic way the Mainstream base has been growing, so you're always welcome to tell your friends and family. 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You're always welcome to drop a line at brett@mainstreamradio.net as well. Before this hour's officially up, some Moses Sumney and one from Vampire Doo-Wop. But more immediately, it is our second new addition into the rotation for this hour. And this one comes from Cherokee artist The Tewa. This track is being described as math rock-y, and I do love the blend between that and his signature lo-fi sound. Released in the spring of 2026, turn it up with Shadow Clone Jutsu. And don't go anywhere. Be good to yourself and each other, and be good or be good at it, especially when you're on the Mainstream.

now have mercy. It's Mickey Free here, a Native Voice One, Brett Maybe. If you want to get it done, baby, listen to Native Voice One. I'll see you soon out there on the road. Bye-bye now.

0: Bonjour, Gidagakun Sindhijna Kaz, Minoa Givizindan, WOJB. Hi, my name is Alexis, and you're listening to WOJB.
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the amazing Olivia Dean, best new artist of the 2026 Grammys. She swept the 2026 Brit Awards, including Artist of the Year, Album of the Year, Best Pop Act, and even Song of the Year for the track you just heard, Rain Me In. In fact, her and Sam Fender together broke UK chart history as it officially became the longest-running UK number one hit in the UK. They achieved that feat back in July. I'm Brett Mabee. Wherever you're tuning in from, it's good to have you here, and I like to start the show the right way. I'm thankful you're well, and I hope there are good minds everywhere. As I do 7 days a week, 3 hours a day, I'm coming to you from the beautiful Allegheny Territory of the Seneca Nation. We'll be hearing tracks from Warm Dusher, kind of an off project of the Fat White Family, I guess, or a side project. We'll also be enjoying Danielle Ponder, Lisa LaRue, the talented Cherokee composer, with her latest project, Rematry Nation. Also, tracks from Joanne Shaw Taylor with Joe Bonamassa, and this one from Molly O'Bomswin and Magdalena Abrego, who, of course, once again have the band Dear Lady. I'm also pretty excited to announce that you should be on the lookout for new music from Molly, as she's now putting out her second solo album, Automatic. It's said to be built around archival Abenaki language recordings, a la what Jeremy Dutcher did a few years back with his award-winning album, Wolastoqiyik Lindawaganawa. So again, stick around for more details on that. In the meantime, it is Dear Lady's Bounty, their first single, I believe, and a great staple in the rotation. Enjoy.

Chewbacca is Marwa the Mountain from A Future Untold, today on the mainstream. We also heard Joy Oladokun's Kind, found on her Hope is a Heavy Thing. And again, it was Molly Obomswen and Magdalena Abrego, collectively known as Dear Lady, and their single Bounty that got us into the set. It's good to have you here, and as always, you're welcome to join me 7 days a week, 3 hours a day over, well, on the 100-plus AM-FM stations. I kind of got a few of the messages mixed up right there. You're welcome to check out things 24-7, as a matter of fact, from the website as well. So stay in touch. And don't forget that if you're a singer-songwriter, you're always welcome to get your tunes into me by submitting those high-quality MP3s to Brett at mainstreamradio.net. Danielle Ponder, before the hour's up, will also hear Yahtzeen, The Hallucination with Northern Cree. And right now, speaking of collaborations, it's Thundercat and Little Yachty's I Did This to Myself, one of the standout tracks found on Thundercat's latest album, Desire. Turn it up and get your groove on, and I'll be back with you before you know it on the mainstream.

At the halfway point of this hour's broadcast, a shout out to friends who are dialed in the KNVC 95.1 FM in and around Carson City, Nevada. 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Stay in touch as well. Drop me a line and let me know how much you're enjoying all the great indigenous music that you didn't even know was out there. The rallies are coming up before too long. Right

now we're going to get back into this block with the World Provider, a band based out of Canada and led by the Montreal-based Malcolm Fraser. Founded in 1999, he often performs as a, quote, superheroic musical alter ego, leaning into absurdity, humor, and theatricality. Turn it up with Rollers from Themes, and don't go anywhere. There's plenty more great music today on the mainstream.

Rematronations, nothing new since 1492, found on Lisa LaRue's newest album, The Red Dress. I gotta get caught up with her on Gyno here in the near future as well. Also in that set was Danielle Ponder's Sun and Moon from Power, and again it was The World Providers' Rollers from their 2025 release, Themes. Thanks for spending some time with me here today. Next time, bring your friends and family and the popcorn. I'll bring the quirky anecdotes and the great music that'll keep you coming back for more. In fact, I love hearing how much you're falling in love with the music on the mainstream with Brett Maybe, so drop me a line at brett@mainstreamradio.net. If you do prefer to send old-fashioned letters, you can periodically do that by mailing them to me at Brett Maybe, Turtle Island Tunes, Full Moon Radio, P.O. Box 252, Salamanca, New York, 14779. The rallies are coming up before too long, but as I sign out, we're heading on off to Ireland with Fontaines D.C., a band that bonded over poetry. That's right. Before officially becoming a unit, they published two poetry chapbooks, Vroom and Winding, inspired by beat writers and Irish poets. You might also recall that their name, Fontaines D.C., comes from The Godfather. Originally, they were just the Fontaines, but then they added D.C. when they discovered another band had the same name. Turn it up and get your groove on. Be good to yourself and each other and enjoy the stylings of Marion today on the mainstream.

0: Good morning. Election Day is in 4 weeks. Democrats are up in the polls now, and Republicans are redirecting money to defend a Senate seat in Kansas. Can Democrats take back the House and Senate? It's Morning Edition from NPR News. Democrats' chances get a lot better if they win in Maine. I'm E. Martinez.
1: And I'm Leila Faldin, reporting from Maine, where people on the border are caught in the middle of a trade war with Canada, and the cost to heat their homes has never been higher. Voters across the state say they feel forgotten, underrepresented, but many don't want to change who represents them. And Michelle Indigayo-Cello is reimagining some classic duets like Islands in the Stream with Chaka Khan. It's Tuesday, October 6th. On this day in 2010, Instagram launched. The news is next.
2: Live from NPR News in Washington, I'm Korva Coleman. Forces in Yemen that are backed by Saudi Arabia say they've recaptured a port city from Houthi rebels. But this comes as Houthi rebels based in Yemen are firing into Saudi Arabia. They claim they have hit Saudi oil sites over the past few days. The Saudi government has not confirmed this. NPR's Aya Batraoui says Saudi Arabia is now getting help.
3: To defend against these attacks, Saudi Arabia is getting some support from Britain and France. Yesterday, top ministers from Pakistan and Turkey also met in Saudi Arabia, and they confirmed that they're providing rapid military support now to the kingdom as part of the Mecca Agreement. That's the new defense pact that was signed by the three countries over the summer. And this pact really stems from President Trump's reluctance to get directly involved in another war in the Gulf. The U.S. has not agreed to Saudi Arabia's request for refueling support, but it is sharing intel on the Houthis.
2: NPR's Aya Batraoui reporting. The White House did not allow reporters from the media organization Politico to fly on Air Force One yesterday. That was for President Trump's trip to Nebraska. Politico and President Trump are in active litigation over the news outlet's right to cover him. NPR's Juliana Kim reports.
4: A Politico spokesperson confirmed to NPR that the publication was excluded from Monday's press pool, which refers to a group of reporters traveling with the president. Politico, along with CNN and MS Now, was barred from the White House last month before they filed a lawsuit and a judge ordered the Trump administration to temporarily restore access. The outlets accused Trump of retaliating because of what he says is unfavorable coverage of him. In a statement, the White House said traveling with the president on Air Force One is a privilege, not a right. The next hearing on the case is scheduled for Thursday. Juliana Kim, NPR News.
2: President Trump will visit a port just outside Baltimore, Maryland today. He's scheduled to speak at an event hosted by defense contractor Anduril Industries. The port is very close to where the Key Bridge collapsed in March 2024. It had been hit by a container ship leaving Baltimore. Six workers were killed. The Nobel Prize in Physics has gone to a researcher who led an effort to build a giant particle detector in Antarctica. NPR's Jeff Brumfield has more on what it found.
5: Francis Halsin has spent his career chasing ghostly particles known as neutrinos. Neutrinos rarely interact with regular matter, but when they do, they create a tiny flash of light. Halsin at the University of Wisconsin-Madison developed a plan to place detectors in a cubic kilometer of ice in Antarctica. At the time, it seemed like a long shot.
6: No really respectable conservative physicist would have joined me, but many talented people did.
5: The detector, called Ice Cube, won the prize for finding high-energy neutrinos from deep space. Jeff Brumfield, NPR News.
2: You're listening to NPR. An American citizen who was shot and wounded by Border Patrol agents in Chicago is now suing the government. Mariamar Martinez, a teacher's assistant, was shot five times. She alleges that shooting was not justified and that the agents were never in danger. Schools across the country have long struggled to hire and keep teachers in areas such as special education, math, and science. NPR's Janaki Mehta reports most states are not using higher pay to help fill those jobs.
7: Extra pay is known to help attract and retain teachers, but the National Council on Teacher Quality found 32 states offer no additional pay to draw and keep teachers in hard-to-fill schools or subjects. And the study says states are actually moving away from those kinds of incentives. Only 13 states pay teachers extra for working in schools that have high turnover. That number is down from 28 states in 2022. And only 17 states pay teachers more to work in hard-to-staff subjects like math, science, or special ed. That's down from 22 states in 2022. The report shows that high schools are struggling most at keeping teachers, especially those serving families with low incomes. All this comes as states face tighter budgets across the country. Janaki Mehta, NPR News.
2: Disgraced televangelist Jim Baker has died at the age of 86. That's according to his wife, Lori Baker. Jim Baker and his former wife, Tammy Faye Baker, built a Christian TV empire called the PTL Club. He lost that over a sex scandal and financial crimes for which he spent time in prison. This is NPR.
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0: 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Amy Martinez in Culver City, California.
1: And I'm Leila Fadel in Portland, Maine, hosting at Maine Public. Election Day is 4 weeks from today.
0: And a series of new polls are showing Democrats with a decided advantage in the midterms, but that's not the whole story. In a few minutes, we'll speak with Devin Barber, who leads the Democratic Senatorial Campaign Committee. We begin with the news.
1: To help with that, who better than NPR senior political editor and correspondent Domenico Montanaro. Good morning, Domenico.
2: Good morning, Leila.
1: Okay, so lots of polls flying around, and all of them seem to show Democrats doing well with voters. Just how confident should Democrats be?
2: Right, well, polls are only one factor in midterms. You have to consider history, the national environment, the political structure, money, and polling. And sometimes they're all related, and most of those right now are favoring Democrats. And remember, though, polls aren't predictive. They tell us what's happening now, or rather during the dates when they were conducted with that particular sample and that polling outfit's way of weighting. You know, people still have to vote. These aren't prediction markets, and the prediction markets are really just trying to read the polls, where the money's heading, and what the news narrative are. But what is clear, though, is that the needle has moved in Democrats' direction over the last several months, especially in the Senate. And that's about all that really should be taken away right now, big picture.
1: So you say the needle has moved in Democrats' direction. What does that mean for the campaign and what might happen?
2: Yeah, I mean, no crystal ball here, but we can come up with some informed reasons for what might happen. First, we've seen the most movement in the Senate with lots of races moving in Democrats' direction, and that's because of what look to be tight races in red states. So the Senate is within reach now for Democrats, which I can hardly believe I'm even saying that because it was highly unlikely at the beginning of this cycle. But it's not so far afield to say that Democrats are the clear favorites to win the House.
1: Okay, why is that?
2: Well, I mean, you start with history and the national mood. In 18 of the 20 midterm elections since World War II, the president's party has lost House seats on average about 26 seats. And it's even worse when the president is unpopular, as President Trump is now. I mean, just a 37% approval rating, tied for the worst pre-midterm approval rating in the last half century with George W. Bush back in 2006. Back then, Democrats won the House and the Senate. Think about how people feel right now about the economy and the war in Iran. Those are both intertwined, as we know. And then think about how narrow House Republicans' majority is. It's only a few seats in the House. Democrats only need things to tip slightly in their direction for them to win. And the national mood certainly stacked against President Trump and the Republican Party. So Democrats have a clear advantage in the House, but there are some question marks about really how big those gains could be.
1: Why the question marks?
2: Well, I mean, there are a few things. The Democratic Party is unpopular. Now, that might matter less in a midterm, given that those are low turnout affairs. Usually the most fired up are the ones who turn out to vote. And anger is a real motivator. The intensity of opposition against Trump is just super high right now. The percentage of people in our last NPR PBS News Marist poll who said they strongly disapprove of the job the president is doing is 53%. That's the highest it's ever been. But the unpopularity of the party could still dampen enthusiasm for some of those voters who should lean in Democrats' direction. More importantly, for why these gains might be limited is the structure. I mean, 25 of the 31 seats that Democrats are targeting aren't places that Trump won in 2024. And as we know, in this hyper-partisan era, it's just hard to go into places like that and win in big numbers. You know, plus, Republicans were already somewhat insulated because of a landscape that favored them because of not just recent redistricting, but decades of it. That said, things do tend to tip in one direction in the end and midterms.
1: And what about the Senate? Lots of polling has come out showing Democrats competitive or leading in some pretty surprising places like Texas, Alaska, even Kansas.
2: Yeah, I mean, no doubt about it. I mean, Republicans are moving money out of a purple state like North Carolina and into red states like Kansas when they've already been spending a ton in Texas. And that's not what Republicans thought they'd be having to spend money on at the beginning of this election cycle. So Democrats have a shot now at winning the Senate, but they have to win in lots of places that they haven't had a long history of success in. You know, does that mean that that's what's going to happen? No, but if you talk to operatives in both parties, Democrats certainly have the wind at their backs right now, it seems.
1: NPR senior political editor and correspondent Domenico Montanaro. Thank you, Domenico.
2: You got it.
0: Let's hear from someone who's working to elect Democrats in these midterms. Devin Barber is executive director of the Democratic Senatorial Campaign Committee, and she's on the line with us. Devin, we just heard from Domenico Montanaro that the super PAC affiliated with Senate Republicans is moving money into usually unfamiliar territory such as Kansas. Why do you think that is?
3: Well, look, I think it helps to remember where we started to understand where we are today. You know, we started the cycle with Republicans incredibly bullish about keeping or even expanding their majority to 55 seats. And over the course of the cycle, what we've seen is the combination of, you know, a backlash against this party in power, you know, the strong issue set that's working across our battleground, and most importantly, you know, really strong candidates who we know can overperform in their states and formidable campaigns have really pushed the Senate battleground deeper and deeper into Republican territory. And now, you know, we're sitting here with, you know, six clear offensive opportunities on the Senate battleground, and states like Kansas even moving into the battleground where maybe they were more expansionary opportunities just a few weeks ago.
0: Is that where you see the best opportunity for Democrats in states that are previously considered Republican strongholds?
3: Well, look, we have multiple paths at this point to potentially take back the Senate. So from states like North Carolina, Maine, Ohio, Alaska, Iowa, and Texas, you know, we have clear opportunities to pick up those seats and, you know, get back the Senate majority. And then we have states like Kansas who, even just in the past few weeks, are now moving into that battleground territory where Democrats could potentially have a shot to win.
0: Now, one fly in the ointment, possibly, as we just heard from Domenico, the Democratic Party as a whole has a popularity problem. So I'm wondering how you encourage Democratic voters to turn out for your candidates and not just stay at home.
3: Well, you know, we had a theory at the beginning of the cycle that in a Trump midterm, the electorate would look a little more favorable for Democrats in general, and that our turnout would be strong. Republicans might struggle with turnout without Trump on the ballot, and that swing voters might be more up for grabs for us. And we've seen that play out over the course of special elections and off-year elections last year. We saw it play out in reality. And then, of course, when you look at each of the individual races, these are ultimately candidate versus candidate battles. And on the Democratic side, we have candidates who are really in touch with the voters they're seeking to represent, who are really speaking to the concerns voters have this cycle. And we see opponents on the Republican side who are out of touch and who are in many cases part of the problem in Washington right now and the backlash we're seeing that voters are reacting to.
0: Thing is, though, Democrats are being outspent. There is a cash gap between Democrats and Republicans. How do you think that's playing out?
3: Well, you know, it's a challenge for us in this final stretch. I think we have an advantage on candidate quality. We have an advantage on messaging. We have an advantage on, you know, voter enthusiasm. But one thing Republicans have is more money, and you're seeing them run that play in the final stretch. Our candidates and our campaigns are doing the best they can to stay competitive. And of course, you know, if anyone wants to get involved, feel free to visit dscc.org and help us, you know, cobble together the money to support our candidates and help them in the final stretch.
0: One thing, Devin, because when polls show that your candidate is leading or has a shot where maybe they didn't have before, they sound great, right? I mean, it just sounds like everything's wonderful. But I'm thinking about South Carolina Senate race in 2020. That's where polls showed a tight race. But the Democratic candidate, Jamie Harrison, wound up losing by 10 points to the incumbent, Lindsey Graham. So is there a risk that Democrats might be putting too much stake in polling today?
3: Well, look, I think what polls show us is a trend line, and we use polling as one tool out of many in our toolbox to assess and analyze these races day to day. And then I think the polls are showing us across the battleground a very clear trend, which is that the battleground is moving deeper into Republican territory. Democrats have some enthusiasm at our backs. Republicans should be worried. So I think we use polling less as a tool to perfectly predict any particular race and more as a trend to see kind of what are voters thinking and how is the battleground shaping up over the whole country.
0: Devin Barber is Executive Director of the Democratic Senatorial Campaign Committee. Devin, thanks.
3: Thanks.
1: The government of Taiwan is opening a new economic and cultural office in Phoenix. The move follows a $100 billion investment push by Taiwanese tech giant TSMC there. But as KJZZ's Greg Hani reports, China is warning Arizona political leaders against getting too friendly.
4: 3, 2, 1. Taiwan's foreign minister, Lin Xiaolong, joined Governor Kitty Hobbs, a Democrat, at an opening ceremony for the office. Andy Biggs, the Republican challenging her re-election, appeared as well. Hobbs says the office will help facilitate growing business deals between the island and Arizona.
5: A dedicated one-stop entity to assist businesses of all sizes as they invest and scale here.
4: In just the last 3 years, annual trade between Taiwan and Arizona jumped from $3 billion to over $21 billion. The office will also provide consular services to Taiwanese nationals in Arizona and New Mexico. But the new office here is angering the Chinese government, which claims Taiwan as its own. It sent multiple letters to Governor Hobbs protesting the office, asking the state to stop building political ties with Taiwan. One accuses the office of lending support to Taiwan's independence from China. Leaders here say manufacturing TSMC computer chips in the U.S. will keep America's economy independent if the current supply from Taiwan is disrupted. And Phoenix is very much celebrating its growing economic partnership with Taiwan.
6: Thank you to everyone at the ballpark tonight celebrating Taiwanese heritage.
4: At a recent Arizona Diamondbacks baseball game, the Cultural and Economic Office's director, Kevin Chiao, threw out the game's ceremonial first pitch.
7: A round of applause for Kevin Chiao.
4: Taiwanese trade executive Win Huang has lived in Phoenix since the 80s.
8: And then here comes TSMC. All of a sudden, I run to Taiwanese people all the time.
4: Taiwanese chipmaker TSMC employs about 3,500 people at its current Phoenix operations and plans to open a second factory by the middle of next year. For NPR News, I'm Greg Hawney in Phoenix.
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1: Ladies and gentlemen, and I can say that now because this administration thinks there's only two genders, and I'm both of them.
0: That's performer Murray Hill. He was the real-life inspiration for his character Fred Rococo, who hosted a semi-secret queer cabaret on HBO's Somebody Somewhere. He has a new memoir. 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
3: 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I'm Amy Martinez.
4: I'm Leila Fadel.
5: And I'm Michelle Martin. Think of some of the classic duets.
6: Golden rain.
5: George Jones and Tammy Wynette.
7: Healing comes over me.
8: Me too.
5: Donny Hathaway and Roberta Flack.
9: I got you, baby.
5: Sonny and Cher. On her new album, Michelle Andeggio-Cello and her band pay tribute to those pairings, and they've recruited an all-star cast to sing along. The album is called Synonym, and it starts with a cover of this one from 1987. George Michael and Aretha Franklin. I Knew You Were Waiting for Me. First, we'll hear the original, then Michelle Andeggio-Cello's version with a wicked guest singer.
10: The first person we asked was Cynthia Erivo, and when she said yes, that just filled us with such hope and joy.

0: did you pick the duet partner first, or did you pick the song first and then figure out which partner would sound best with that song?
1: We just started naming people, and sometimes that would inspire a song, and sometimes vice versa. But then some things were very serendipitous. I went to the Joni Mitchell show at the Hollywood Bowl, and so I met Brandi Carlile, and that sparked, like, I don't care what song it is, let's just figure out one.

0: since we just lost Dolly Parton. And there's a song that she had recorded with Kenny Rogers, Islands in the Stream.
1: Islands in the Stream, that is what we are.
0: And that's the song that you chose to do with Chaka Khan. So tell me about that. Like, how did that come about?
2: Oh, yeah. Just wanted to do something with an icon. She was like second on the list, so... Music sometimes can be perceived in this competitive way. And I was brought up in that kind of world. The jazz world is hard like that. And this recording for me is like, none of these people are my friends. So sometimes it's just a love letter to them in a way.

0: Okay, don't judge me for this.
1: I would never judge you.
0: I'll tell you, one of my favorites.
1: Tell me, Guilty.
0: Which was made famous by Barbara Streisand and Barry Gibb. I don't know what it is. Like, every now and again, that song just pops into my head. And then here you come along with this song, which you performed with Ink, who is one of those, I think,
1: hidden gems.
0: Thank you. Exactly what I was going to say.

0: These duets don't necessarily match up with the original gender pairings. Tell me more about that. But is it a kind of an homage to the fact that you can be out loud and proud now in a way that maybe wasn't always the case? Or what are your thoughts about that?
1: To be honest, it's just an afterthought. I'm glad it's not the forefront. It's just the beauty of these people that was the reason I chose them. It should be the last thing you notice. Hmm. I'm not sure if I connect with that word pride. Pride comes before the fall.
0: Hmm.
1: Or loud and out.
0: Mm-hmm.
1: I'm really finding...
0: That's true. You are not a very loud performer. We have to lean in when we listen to you.
1: Yeah, I'm a really... modesty is... there's a beauty and a power to it.
0: When you cover a song, you're not like... You're never imitating the original song. You always bring something new to it. What's the process? Are you like just messing around? Do you already have it in your head? Or how did it work?
1: Oh, well, every song is a cover. Even if you wrote it, you can think of different ways to approach it. And I do think my time in D.C. playing go-go music really is part of my coding, or, you know, my source code. I love taking something and re-envisioning it. My father played for the Army Blues, which is a band that plays the inaugurations, or they play in the summertime at the Jefferson Memorial. They did a lot of big band arrangements, you know. I come from that as well. And so I just see the song as this blank canvas, but there's an outline there, but I can color it in any way I want to.
2: They say we're young, we don't know, won't find out until we grow.
1: That's what I'm hoping the listener gets from it, like just open to a re-envisioning. I mean, I think that's what's happening in the world today. We're having to re-envision a lot about the world. And I'm just trying to do it in this simple medium of music.
2: I got you, babe.
0: That is Michelle Endegiocello. Her new album of duets is called Synonym. Thank you so much for talking with us.
1: Oh, thank you so much for your time. And thank you for listening, most of all. Very grateful.
3: Okay.

0: Live from NPR News in Washington, I'm Dave Mattingly. President Trump has signed an executive order to ease government restrictions on the use of tax-free red-dyed diesel. He announced the move yesterday at a Republican campaign rally in Nebraska as a way to help truckers and farmers dealing with high diesel prices. Mike Naur is a local Farm Bureau president on Maryland's Eastern Shore.
1: The diesel right now is our lifeline to our fall harvest. Everything we have runs on diesel.
0: AAA says diesel is averaging about $6.32 a gallon nationwide. It's roughly 21 cents below last month's all-time high. President Trump says he and his super PAC will begin paying for TV ads that have been taxpayer-funded up to now. NPR's Franco Ordonez says the ads have prompted pushback from Democrats.
2: President Trump announced the new plan amid ongoing backlash over the publicly funded spots running ahead of the midterms. Trump defended the ads via his social media page, arguing that it was standard practice, and that he was promoting the USA and, quote, paying for them with USA money. But critics say the pro-Trump ads are blatantly partisan and use Republican talking points. Trump says that he and his political action committee are taking over payment of the ads. Franco Ordonez, NPR News.
0: This is NPR News from Washington. Virginia, Texas, and California lead the nation in data center construction. Combined, the three states have more than 1,000 of them. The issue of data centers and their effects on noise and energy use has been getting more attention in recent months. Pablo Arraz-Pena with member station KERA says members of one community near Dallas are raising concerns about a newly opened data center there.
3: A black metal fence surrounds a big mechanical box off a highway in South Dallas. The noise sounds like a jet airplane about to take off. Claudia Denise Fowler says her neighbors didn't know the data center was there until she started raising awareness.
4: But if other cities don't want it, and I mean huge cities northern than our community, what makes them think that we would want one here in our community?
3: Joppy has already faced high rates of cancer and asthma from decades of nearby heavy industry. The city of Dallas says the facility was permitted, quote, by right, but is forming a task force on new data center construction. I'm Pablo Arauz-Pena in Dallas.
0: Fans of soccer star Lionel Messi are expected to pack a stadium in Buenos Aires today when Messi plays his final match for Argentina. The friendly is being billed as the night that no one wants to end. Messi is now 39 years old. Wall Street futures are higher this morning. Dow futures are up 281 points. I'm Dave Mattingly in Washington.

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1: This is Morning Edition from NPR News. I'm Amy Martinez in Culver City, California.
2: And I'm Leila Faldin in Portland, Maine, hosting from Maine Public. I've been crisscrossing Maine for the last several days talking to voters about the issues that will shape their decisions this midterm.

0: That election is exactly 4 weeks away. So our show will be traveling through pivotal states every Tuesday, states that will decide the country's balance of power. Today, I kick that coverage off in Maine, which is really important for the Democrats. They'll have a hard time winning back the Senate without winning the seat Republican Susan Collins has held for nearly 30 years. To get a sense of their odds, I hit the road, traveling some 700 miles, talking to voters along the way.
1: Here, we just pulled into Jackman, Maine, 17 miles from the Canada border. A lot of support for Susan Collins here, based on the signs in the front yards.
0: It's a town of just about 700 people, but the town plays a huge role in an important industry, logging. Right off Main Street, past a church, we pull into Jamie Shelley's front lot.
2: Hi, nice to meet you all.
1: So nice to meet you. I'm Layla.
0: Shelley's worked in the logging industry for more than 30 years. He says business was actually growing for a long time, but a lot has changed for him in recent years.
2: 5 years ago, we had 6 to 8 people directly employed, plus subs and trucks. Now, there's me, my stepson, and a few sub trucks in the winter. This is my equipment shop here.
0: He walks us into his dark, cavernous garage, wood pellets stacked high.
2: I'm burning wood pellets for the winter to keep the place warm.
0: Why?
2: Because heating oil's too expensive.
0: The U.S. war with Iran has sent crude oil prices soaring. And now, the cost of heating oil in Maine has hit a record high. Half the population depends on it to stay warm. But Shelley's troubles don't end there.
2: If you want to get in that truck, I'm going to give you guys a quick 5-minute tour.
0: We pile into his truck, and he drives us through his town, where life is intertwined with life across the border in Canada.
2: I have friends on the other side of the border. I have truck wood on the other side of the border. I got grandparents buried on the other side of the border.
0: Business owners like Shelley and towns like Jackman are stuck in the middle of the escalating U.S.-Canada trade war. To show us how, he weaves down a windy dirt road.
1: Can I just ask what this is?
2: Aha, we are here.
1: Oh, this is
2: You're about
1: site?
2: To find out.
0: We open the doors to the fresh, woody scent of cedar. There are thousands of logs piled high on either side of a muddy clearing where a client's cabin will soon be built. To do this work of cutting trees and clearing land, Shelley relies on heavy, expensive machinery.
2: That piece right there is around $650,000 to buy that new. That machine over there is like $750,000, and right now that one's about $500,000.
0: Okay.
2: So, you want them payments?
0: No. Maintaining those machines nowadays could set him back tens of thousands of dollars more than they did last year. Trump levied new 50% tariffs on car and machine parts from Canada.
2: I need a new set of tracks on that machine right there. Them tracks are wore out. What do you think they cost? The parts you see, them shiny parts.
0: I don't know.
2: $40 for aftermarket, made overseas. A tire is $4,000. An engine for one of these machines is $30,000 to $40,000.
0: So aside from this job, Shelley's machines are parked. He can't take the risk of a breakdown. He worries about what could happen if the trade war further escalates.
2: If it gets to the point where they ain't buying, where stuff ain't crossing, there's not enough capacity here to do the job in Maine. So we need them to saw our lumber, or we need to scale back drastically. And small towns like this are going to fold up without the lumber industry.
0: On the drive back to his garage, Shelley shares that even though the Democratic candidate Troy Jackson is a fifth-generation logger, he plans to stick by the Republican incumbent.
2: Susan Collins, she's a pretty middle-road person, and she gets ripped by her own people and the other side. If you're getting ripped by everybody, you might be trying.
0: He likes her, and all the economic angst of the moment isn't enough for Shelley to abandon Collins, even though for years as a logger in this remote part of Maine, he's felt abandoned.
2: We also feel underrepresented. How many people you see after you come over that mountain?
1: Not many.
2: How many stoplights?
1: Not many.
2: Did you stop at Walmart? You probably didn't, did you? 10 and 2, keep your hands on the wheel.
0: Underrepresented, forgotten. Those are feelings we hear again and again on our road trip across Maine through big cities and tiny towns. In every place, those sentiments are shaping how people are thinking about the election. From Michael Knight, a dairy farm owner and lumberman on the outskirts of Portland, an independent who leans conservative.
3: It's better sometimes to deal with the devil you know than the devil you don't.
0: To
1: to Mitchell Grass, a potato farmer in rural Mars Hill who believed in President Trump's promises but feels let down.
3: The whole country is in a really bad spot right now.
1: To Rosemary Lavway, a baker at a Presque Isle farmer's market who keeps her politics to herself because it's bad for business.
4: I don't think there's anybody that's gonna change anything, really.
1: Things feel bad. People feel stuck. Many are just trying to get by. And Dixie Shaw is focused on that.
5: Hi.
1: We find her in the back of Catholic Charities Food Bank and Thrift Store in Monticello in northern Maine, dumping clothes into a baler.
5: Okay. Lord have mercy.
1: She compresses the items into packs so they can sell the clothes by the ton and use the cash for food. She used to run this place. She retired. And then 2 months ago, at 73, she came back.
5: I came back to work full-time because I love to work. Mm-hmm. But I also need to work. My electric bill is so high, it doesn't even make sense to me. It's higher than my mortgage payment.
1: Really?
5: Yes, it's higher than my mortgage payment. In fact, I didn't even turn my furnace on till about 2 weeks ago. I just suck it up, baby, mm-hmm. because you don't want to turn that thermostat on because that's going to be in addition to the electric bill. I didn't turn my dryer on all year. I had the Amish build me a clothesline. I can get like 5 loads on that puppy.
1: Right. And is there somebody that you think will make life better?
5: I sure hope so.
1: Who is that?
5: I'm not going to talk about it.
1: Yeah.
5: Because I'll get beat up. I think in this climate, it's not safe to be on either side. Because somebody's going to hate on you.
1: What she will say is she feels like the more blue and populated South near the coast get an outsized say about the fate of her state.
6: What do they not understand?
5: People that come from away, and that could be out of state or downstate, and come up here to the county to recreate, if you will, when people here usually can't afford to do that same recreation. So the feeling is that the population and the people that vote are in the masses in southern Maine, and we're up here, and whatever the decision is, we have to kind of live with that.
1: Across 700 miles, from a logger to a potato farmer to a woman working at a thrift store and food bank, there is this sense of being left behind. But if the Democratic Party thinks that means these Americans will just turn to them, the snapshot of voters in Maine tells a much more complicated story. This is NPR News.

0: high-profile Cornell case is exposing what some call a legal loophole, making it harder to prosecute claims of sexual assault. Next time in Here and Now.
1: Some days, we don't hear the big news until someone tells us. 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
2: Good morning, I'm Leila Fadel. Move over, Tennessee. The next whiskey may be from space. Researchers are launching whiskey into orbit in 2028 to see how it ages. They hope that the frequent changes from extreme heat to extreme cold will give it a bolder flavor. Even if the results are stellar, no one will get to taste it. This particular experiment will probably burn up when it's done. How much did this cost? It's Morning Edition.
3: 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Inspired by a true David versus Goliath story about truth at all costs. 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
2: 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I'm Leila Fadel.
4: And I'm A. Martinez. Tens of thousands of high school students in France have been protesting for the past 2 weeks. They say their facilities are decrepit, that classrooms are overcrowded, and there aren't enough teachers. The movement started peacefully, but there have been some intense scenes of violence in the past few days. NPR's Eleanor Beardsley is covering this from Paris. Eleanor, why did these protests turn violent?
5: Well, why they've turned violent depends on who you ask. The far right blames the students and, of course, the government, and it says what's needed is more authority. And we have seen footage on the news of trash cans, vehicles, even schools being set on fire and young people facing off with police, some of them masked. And there are charges also that troublemakers from outside the schools have infiltrated the student movement in many places and turned it more violent.
4: So how violent has it become?
5: 215 students have been injured since the beginning of the protests, some 6,000 arrested, though most have been let go. Those injuries were mostly accidents like running and falling, but others are blaming the escalation of violence on the police. And yesterday, there were two events that really shocked the public. A 15-year-old had his hand blown off by a tear gas canister that exploded. And experts say this is a special kind of tear gas that ejects plastic pieces, and it's used when the police are encircled. And according to a criminologist, Alan Bauer, who was on television, this type of tear gas is banned in other countries, but not in France. And another kid whose parents have been interviewed on TV got shot in the face up close by tear gas, and it shattered his teeth, and they're devastated, and they say he's asking, what did he do wrong? And these incidents and eight others since the beginning of the protests are being investigated by authorities who look at police abuse.
4: Now, what's happening next for the student movement?
5: Well, everyone is calling for calm, from the right to the left. Today, there's massive student marches around the country, one in central Paris I'm going to go to, and unions are calling on their members to wear white armbands and march with the students to prevent violence. Far-left leader Jean-Luc Mélenchon accuses the police of the mayhem. Here he is speaking.
6: Il y a des idées. De soi-disant, ils incarnent l'ordre.
5: They think they incarnate order, he says, but how is it order to beat people? I'm ashamed when I see this vision of my country, he said. These are young people, so of course they do stupid things, but they're just trying to be heard. You know, many people, though, blame Mélenchon and his far-left party, France Unbowed, for encouraging the students.
4: Have you spoken to any of those students?
5: I have. I went yesterday to the Lycée Turgot in central Paris, which was closed along with 500 other schools in the city. I met a group of 15-year-olds. They had blockaded their school with dozens of plastic trash cans and homemade barriers, as is their tradition. There were signs up saying things like, tear gas criminals, not minors. And I spoke with Emile Varstakim. Here he is. And we called his father, who gave permission for him to be on NPR.
7: The politicians, they're always trying to put money in the weapons, the army, and everything, but they don't invest in us. We are the future. They have to invest in us so that we can lead the country, you know?
5: So anyway, these kids and others in well-off neighborhoods whose schools aren't so bad, they're still blockading. They're still out there protesting, they say, in solidarity with students in the suburbs and rural areas where schools are in worse condition. There's a long history of student protest movements in France, and there's a lot of enthusiasm and solidarity for this one.
4: That's NPR's Eleanor Beardsley in Paris. Eleanor, thanks.
5: You're welcome.

0: This is Morning Edition from NPR News. I'm Amy Martinez in Culver City, California.
1: And I'm Leila Faldin in Portland, Maine, hosting for Maine Public. The midterms are exactly 28 days away. So starting today, we're reporting on the ground in states that will decide who has power in Washington. And one of the big questions I had coming into this reporting trip in Maine was something I kept hearing from political pundits. What is the Democratic Party going to do about its man problem?
2: Masculinity is a big issue. Young male voters, especially.
3: The Republicans put out a welcome mat for men.
4: What does masculinity look like in a Democratic Party?
1: One of the reasons President Trump won in 2024 was because the majority of men across the country cast their ballots for him. And the Democrats are still struggling with that appeal. In the midterm race here that could determine who controls the Senate, polls show that Republican incumbent candidate Susan Collins has the edge with men over her Democratic opponent Troy Jackson. So to get a sense of what some men are thinking, we got together with a group of fly fishermen for the last catch of the season.
5: How are you?
6: I'm Paul Guernsey.
7: I'm Connor Bergen.
8: Michael Moisen.
9: And I'm Ken Bellier.
10: Can't be without my hemostats in case I actually catch a fish here.
1: They're all part of Fly Fishing in Maine, a community with thousands of followers on Facebook. Ken Bollier runs the page and organized this trip. The 64-year-old recently retired, and fly fishing is his escape.
9: If you need to forget bad stuff, just go fly fishing because it all goes away. You're so focused on the water.
1: But forgetting bad stuff is getting harder to do. With rising gas prices, health care, groceries, Bollier says he's a Republican, but he's been disillusioned with his party for a while.
9: The U.S. is messed up.
5: Is that how you feel? Right?
9: Yeah. You know, my take now is all politicians are dirty. Trump making $2 billion in the last 2 years, that's not right, right? And I don't care, Susan Collins, you name them, they all have skeletons in their closets. They quickly learn how to play the game. So my point of view with this election is I'm all about change. And so I don't think Troy Jackson is the right guy, but I'm voting against Susan Collins.
1: Bollier spots a friend, Joel Anderson, returning from the lake. He hears us talking about politics and jumps in. He says he voted for Collins in the past, but now...
11: Never again.
1: Never again.
11: No way.
1: Why?
11: Because of all of her kowtowing to Trump and backing all of his programs.
1: And what was it about her in the past that you were like...
11: She seemed moderate. She seemed to be representing Maine pretty well. No longer is that the case. She's Republican. The Republican Party is just not holding Trump accountable for anything. And I'm tired of it.
1: Do you find that the Democrats represent you, your views?
11: I'm a little concerned about the Democratic Party right now, you know? They gave us a candidate who I'm not sure is getting enough backing from Democratic voters.
1: We say bye to Anderson.
9: Okay. Let's go fishing.
1: Let's go fishing. These guys are all different ages, all different politically, but they've arrived at the same conclusion. They love fly fishing, and they want change. That becomes even clearer as I walk down to the lake with Paul Guernsey. The 71-year-old is a retired writer and editor who describes himself as an independent-turned Democrat.
6: I think Troy's a good candidate, solid candidate. He's got a lot of policies that I agree with.
1: Like what?
6: He's got some of the same policies for helping working people. Also, it's important to remember that politics is a team sport.
1: Mm-hmm.
6: And for anybody who wants a change in Washington right now, he's the person to go for. You know, Susan Collins has done some good things for the state, but she's going to vote with President Trump well over 90% of the time.
1: He has a lot of opinions, and he likes arguing about them online.
6: It's kind of a sport for me, and, you know, being a writer, I've kind of got a black belt in the whole rhetoric thing, so I think Ken has seen some of my... You've probably removed some of my posts, right? Yeah, there
1: really?
6: You go.
9: Yes.
1: Because there's no politics on the phone.
9: Yeah, we're a nonpartisan organization, right? We take no political views.
1: At the bottom of the hill, we finally see the water.
6: But you see how it's moving down there?
1: Yeah.
6: Trout and salmon like moving water, cold moving water.
1: Uh-huh.
6: And so that's where we're hoping they're going to be.
1: Michael Moisen is standing on the bank of the lake.
12: Hey, Michael.
13: Hi.
7: I'm fixing an issue that I saw with my line and is now fixed.
1: Moisen is 44, and that's an age group the Democrats have struggled with among men. So I ask him about that.
7: I mean, I remember a fifth grade teacher telling me once, when you guys have to support us as boomers, I feel bad because there's going to be nothing left for you.
1: And does that help feel? Is that how it feels?
7: It feels like there's a lot of money retention being kept very close, and I feel as though there's a very me mentality of my family or my well-being or my interest.
1: Nearby is Connor Bergen, the youngest of the group at 28. He's a ski patroller. We follow him into the water, find a good spot, and he casts his line.
8: You can't catch fish on top all the time, but when you can, it is the most fun you can have.
1: Connor loves his life, but he knows there are some things he can't have.
8: I live in a beautiful place. I work a fun job, which is skiing a lot and fishing and hunting a lot.
1: Yeah.
8: But do I ever dream of owning a house?
1: Yeah.
8: Probably not.
1: You don't dream of that?
8: Well, it's a little bit out of reach for areas around here. Areas are getting gentrified. Housing market's going up. And my wages have stayed the same despite cost of living.
1: Have you made up your mind for the midterms?
8: Yeah, I'll be voting Democrat, absolutely. Which is not different from how I usually vote.
1: But he says this party that he votes for has never produced a candidate he actually sees himself in. They got a little closer with Graham Plattner, an anti-establishment progressive that excited the Democratic base, only to be mired in scandal and forced out of the race over a sexual assault allegation this summer. He was replaced with Troy Jackson.
8: I wasn't terribly excited about the guy, no, but, I mean, just having anyone progressive to vote for is just huge for me.
1: Like, so did you feel like the Democrats didn't really have a candidate for you before Plattner?
8: I would agree.
1: Or have there been other candidates you've been excited about?
8: There hasn't been really any other candidates I've been excited about.
1: He has no political home. In this lake, where all these men fish, the Republican, the Independent, the Democrat, and the Progressives told us similar things. The Democrats have not put forward a candidate that truly excites them. For the most part, they're voting against the other side. It's Morning Edition from NPR News. I'm Leila Fadel in Portland, Maine, hosting from Maine Public.
0: I'm Martinez in Culver City, California.

0: This is WOJB Reserve Wisconsin Community Powered Radio from the Couturier. Good morning, listeners. If you just tuned in, you just missed Morning Edition. Oh, no! However, you're right on time. That's right. We're starting off with Morning Edition once again, all over again, here on WOJB 88.9 FM. That's right. Grab your coffee, grab your tea, grab your beverage of choice, milk, whatever you got in the morning. Sit down, prepare to be well informed on today's ongoing events. Thank you for choosing WOJB and making it part of your morning. What do we got for the weather today? Let me polish up this crystal ball real quick. Today, a high of 74, mostly sunny and breezy conditions. Tonight, a low of 42, decreasing cloud cover. 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
1: Good morning. Houthis took over new areas of Yemen last month and consolidated control of an oil shipping route. Now Saudi Arabia is pushing back. It's Morning Edition from NPR News. Is not just a battleground state for next month's election. It's also on the front lines of President Trump's immigration crackdown and where an ICE agent killed a man this summer. I'm Leila Fadel, reporting from Maine.
2: And I'm A. Martinez. Coming up, the mega merger of Paramount, Skydance, and Warner Brothers Discovery is set to become official today. And what we do know about the death of a woman in Siberia who worked at a plague research lab. It's Tuesday, October 6th. On this day in 1993, Michael Jordan retired from basketball for the first time. News is next.
3: Live from NPR News in Washington, I'm Corva Coleman. Election Day is just a month from today. There are a series of new polls suggesting Democratic candidates could hold a decided advantage going into the midterms. NPR's Domenico Montanaro cautions polls are not predictive, but the findings are interesting for both House and Senate races.
4: We can come up with some informed reasons for what might happen. First, we've seen the most movement in the Senate with lots of races moving in Democrats' direction, and that's because of what look to be tight races in red states. So the Senate is within reach now for Democrats. It was highly unlikely at the beginning of this cycle, but it's not so far afield to say that Democrats are the clear favorites to win the House.
3: NPR's Domenico Montanaro reporting. Students, faculty, and others filled a Cornell University plaza last night. They are calling for justice for a former student who has alleged in a civil lawsuit she was gang-raped in 2024 at a fraternity party at the university. The woman alleges her complaint to Cornell campus police was not properly investigated. One of the speakers at last night's rally was Cornell student Sia Taylor. She says blame for the case is not just for the men who allegedly committed the rape.
5: Stop calling it the Cornell 7. It's Cornell. The systems placed by this university and the state of New York have allowed sexual assault culture to thrive and for rape to go unpunished.
3: New York Governor Kathy Hochul, an ex officio member of Cornell University's Board of Trustees, has directed the state's Attorney General, Letitia James, to investigate. A new poll out today shows Democrats have a nearly 2-to-1 edge over Republicans when it comes to voter trust on health care costs. And NPR's Selena Simmons-Duffin has more.
6: The cost of health care is weighing heavily on voters' minds with the midterm elections just 1 month away. That's according to the new poll from KFF, a nonpartisan health research organization. KFF's Ashley Kurzinger says they polled 1,300 people in mid-September.
7: What we are seeing is that the Democratic Party has the advantage overall among all voters on which party voters trust to handle health care, but they also have the advantage among independent voters. And that's a really important voting block for midterm elections.
6: Kurzinger says Democrats had a 10-point advantage on health costs in April. Now that gap has doubled. 22% of voters trust Republicans on the issue compared to 42% who trust Democrats. Selena Simmons-Duffin, NPR News, Washington.
3: This year's Nobel Prize in Physics has gone to Belgian physicist Francis Helsen. The Nobel Committee says he recognized ice at the South Pole could be used to track neutrinos. These have been seen in the distant universe as well. This is NPR. Secretary of State Marco Rubio says the United States is closely watching the case of a Russian lab worker who died last week of the plague. Russian officials say the 28-year-old woman died of pneumonia of an unknown origin. Local officials describe the situation in the area around her lab as stable. There were unconfirmed Russian media reports that several hospitals in the area were under quarantine. Secretary of State Rubio says Russia must share more information and that the U.S. is watching the matter hour by hour. Pakistan says it is moving, along with Turkey, to prepare troops for deployment to Saudi Arabia. This came after an emergency meeting yesterday among the leaders of the three countries in Riyadh. Betsy Joles reports from Islamabad.
8: Turkey, Pakistan, and Saudi Arabia are part of the Mecca Alliance for Defense, a mutual defense pact that says any attack on one will be treated as an attack on all. This is the first time the defense pact has been invoked since it was signed in August. A joint statement shared by Pakistan's foreign office came after recent attacks in Saudi Arabia by Iran-backed Houthi militants. The statement did not say how many troops were being prepared or when they might be deployed. For NPR News, I'm Betsy Joles in Islamabad.
3: Best-selling British author and former politician Jeffrey Archer has died at the age of 86, according to his publisher. Archer also spent 2 years in prison. He was convicted of perjury in 2001. This is NPR.
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0: 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I will be your host for that, DJ Will, a.k.a. Cloudman. What do we got here? 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
1: Portland, Maine, hosting from Maine Public.
2: Jaime Martinez in Culver City, California.
3: Saudi Arabia and its allied forces in Yemen say they've recaptured a port city from the Houthis that lies on a key oil shipping route.
1: It's part of a new Saudi offensive against the Iran-backed Houthis, who gained ground in Yemen just weeks ago and captured territory along the Red Sea.
3: NPR's Aya Batraoui is in Dubai. So tell us, what exactly did Saudi Arabia do?
4: Yeah, so the Saudi Air Force says 100 fighter jets carried out this new offensive called Operation Dawn of Yemen yesterday, striking hundreds of targets. And then by nightfall, Saudi-backed forces in Yemen said that they had entered the Red Sea port city of Mocha and pushed the Houthis out. The Houthis, however, deny any loss of territory. Now, this offensive comes around 3 weeks after the Houthis had swept into southwestern Yemen, capturing Mocha and islands in Bab al-Mandeb. That is the key Red Sea shipping route that Saudi Arabia had been using to export its oil, since the Strait of Hormuz to the east is blocked by Iran. Now, the Houthis have been targeting Saudi tankers in Bab al-Mandeb. They say that is in response to Saudi Arabia's blockade of Houthi areas and Houthi ports. But the Saudis say their blockade is to prevent Iran from transferring weapons to the Houthis. Now, this new Saudi offensive is basically an attempt to reverse the loss of territory in Yemen and regain that territory along the strait.
3: That port city, Mocha, that you mentioned, what kind of shape is it in?
4: So most residents had fled Mocha when the Houthis swept into the city last month, and many of its hospitals had immediately shut down, and the UN says at least 180,000 people have been displaced overall in Yemen by this recent fighting. Now, we have spoken to aid workers who say women are giving birth in the open and people are sleeping under trees. And NPR reached several Yemenis in the governorate of Taiz, which Mocha is a part of. One man confirmed to us yesterday that he fled an area that had been taken by the Houthis just yesterday that lies along a main road linking two Yemeni government strongholds. That's the city of Taiz and Aden to the south. They are now cut off from one another. I want you to have a listen to what a resident in Taiz city, Osama Al-Sarahi, told NPR last night. So he says the Houthis have encircled the city of Taiz and that people can't flee because the road is now cut off. And he says a number of civilians were killed on the outskirts of the city by Houthi forces as they tried to advance. And he says Taiz is now facing a crisis of aid and fuel because it all came from Aden. So while you're seeing the Saudi-led forces make gains in Mocha, you're seeing the Houthis make gains around Taiz.
3: Yeah, we're also hearing about the Houthis who have been attacking Saudi Arabia with missiles and drones.
4: Yeah, so the Houthis say that they have hit several Saudi Aramco oil sites in the past few days. We don't have confirmation of that, and Saudi Arabia is not commenting on specific attacks. The Houthis are, however, also targeting air bases in Saudi Arabia and airports, and the kingdom did say that Riyadh Airport was among two airports that were hit last night in Saudi Arabia. Now, to defend against these attacks, Saudi Arabia is getting some support from Britain and France. Yesterday, top ministers from Pakistan and Turkey also met in Saudi Arabia, and they confirmed that they're providing rapid military support now to the kingdom as part of the Mecca Agreement. That's the new defense pact that was signed by the three countries over the summer. And this pact really stems from President Trump's reluctance to get directly involved in another war in the Gulf. The U.S. has not agreed to Saudi Arabia's request for refueling support, but it is sharing intel on the Houthis.
3: That's NPR's Aya Batraoui in Dubai. Thank you very much.
4: Thanks, A.
3: On the fight over Red Sea shipping lanes, we've called up Ambassador Michael Ratney. He served as U.S. Ambassador to Saudi Arabia during the Biden administration and is now a non-resident senior advisor with the Center for Strategic and International Studies. Ambassador, we are reaching you in the Saudi capital of Riyadh this morning, and Ayub Atrawi just told us that the Houthis have been attacking Saudi Arabia, including the airport in Riyadh. How is all of this being felt where you are?
5: I mean, it's a funny thing because life here, I just got here a couple of days ago, looks perfectly normal to me. Although normal doesn't always include a very loud boom everyone heard last night near the airport, which is apparently a Houthi rocket getting intercepted, probably by Patriot interceptors, fortunately.
3: Okay, so to the eye at least, things don't look that bad.
5: No, not in Riyadh. Apparently in the southwest, in the area of Jizan and Najran, closer to the Yemeni border, the Houthis have been really kind of upping their attacks on airports, military infrastructure and so forth, and energy infrastructure as well.
3: Yeah, how have the Houthis been able to gain so much ground recently? I know for more than a decade, Saudi Arabia has led a coalition of nine countries against the Houthis. So how have they been able to do this?
5: So the Houthis get a lot of support from the Iranians, obviously, weapons, financial support and so forth. But they're also just a remarkably tenacious and resourceful group. They started basically as a tribal insurgency, and now they control large swaths of the country, including the capital. And they have been able to innovate, to develop weapons, to defy many, many efforts, U.S. efforts, Saudi efforts, to defeat them. And they still pose a significant threat, not just to the Saudis, but to shipping throughout the Red Sea.
3: You mentioned the Houthis depending on support from Tehran. If they didn't have that support, would they be able to do any of this?
5: So it's become sort of a symbiotic relationship. Once upon a time, they were a proxy of the Iranians, like Hezbollah or these militias in Iraq. They have an independent streak as well, and they've become quite resourceful and innovative. And it's sort of a two-way innovation now. The Iranians help them. They now, in some ways, help the Iranians. I think if the support was cut off completely, no financial support, no weapons flows, no advisors, they would have a harder time of it, but they have been just crazy tenacious.
3: One thing, Ambassador, because Saudi Arabia has one of the world's largest military budgets, so I think people are wondering why has it been so difficult for them to defeat the Houthis?
5: So some of it's just the nature of the Houthis. They're not a conventional army in the sense that many militaries are trained and equipped to deal with. They started as an insurgency, and they still behave like one. They are sort of this region's Viet Cong, if you will. But also, you know, the Saudi military, the whole structure of it was built on partnership, principally with the United States. And I think this is a moment when they were hoping the United States would get involved in a more muscular way.
3: So about that, is it in the U.S.'s interest to join this latest offensive? Because we heard Saudi Arabia getting help from the U.K. and France, and they have that new defense agreement with Pakistan and Turkey. So what about the U.S.'s interest? Is it there for them to help them?
5: Yeah, clearly the calculation in Washington is it's not. And, you know, and on the one hand, I sort of understand a reluctance to what would seem to be opening another front in a war, just as seemingly the sort of central conflict with the Iranians is petering out. But that said, the Houthis aren't going anywhere. And if you think about it, it's not really just about Saudi or just about oil. Something like a quarter of global container traffic goes through the Red Sea, through the Bab el-Mandeb and up to the Suez Canal. And although the Houthis aren't targeting that now, they're sticking to targeting Saudi ships and Saudi infrastructure. Leaving them in the control that they've had really, I think, poses a danger to global commerce in the long run. It's something that eventually, maybe not now, eventually we're going to have to deal with.
3: You recently wrote a piece titled, Is the U.S. Abandoning Saudi Arabia in Its Moment of Need? So I'm going to throw the question that you posed back at you. Is it?
5: Well, we have had a partnership with Saudi Arabia for decades, not just arms sales, but training exercises. They're totally knitted into the CENTCOM planning process. That's the U.S. military command that deals with the Middle East. And all of it was geared towards being ready when they're attacked, to be a partner for them when they're attacked. And this is kind of full-on warfare at this point. Their enemies, not just the Iranians, but the Houthis, are striking them in a tenacious way. And I think their hope and expectation that was we were there to help them, and in many ways we're not.
3: Michael Ratney served as a U.S. ambassador to Saudi Arabia during the Biden administration. Ambassador, thanks.
5: Anytime.
1: The 2026 midterms are exactly 4 weeks away. And starting today, Each Tuesday this month, Morning Edition is reporting on the ground in pivotal states that will decide the balance of power in this country. One of the more consequential U.S. Senate races is happening here in Maine, which is why you'll be hearing from me throughout the show from across this state. The race everyone is watching is the Senate, where Republican incumbent Susan Collins is campaigning to hold on to her seat by defeating Democrat Troy Jackson. Maine Public's chief political correspondent Steve Missler joins me now here in Portland, Maine. Good morning, Steve.
6: Good to be with you.
1: It's good to see you in person. So much has happened in this race over the past year. Democrat Troy Jackson joined the contest pretty late, about 2 months ago. Jackson, of course, was nominated by the Maine Democratic Party after Graham Plattner withdrew because of a sexual assault allegation. What's the vibe been like here?
6: Yeah, I think exhaustion. We have an exhausted electorate, to be honest, between the nonstop ads, polling requests, and text messages. I just think voters have had enough. And this has been a long campaign that began more than a year ago when Plattner got into the race. So
1: yeah,
6: it's been a long year.
1: So the Democratic nominee, Troy Jackson, he's had a really compressed schedule to try and beat out a longtime incumbent. How's that going?
6: Yeah, it's been tough, not only in the logistical sense of having to hire staff, but also just getting his footing and presenting himself to voters. Jackson has been involved in Maine politics for two decades, but he's not a household name here. And that's meant introducing himself to voters while Republicans and affiliated groups race to define him via a withering blitz of advertising and mailers and that sort of thing.
1: Is there anything to glean from polls or other data about how close this race is?
6: Well, most of the polls have shown a statistical dead heat, regardless of who is leading. But there are signals in the surveys that seem meaningful. And one is that Senator Collins' central reelection message, that she's this influential force and brings federal dollars to Maine, is resonating. We've seen a couple of surveys in which voters believe Collins is better at bringing federal resources to the state, and that's basically her reelection argument in a nutshell. And at the same time, polls are showing that they want Democrats to control the Senate as a check against the president.
1: Now, you mentioned that Republican groups have been racing to define Jackson, but how are Democrats trying to erode Collins' support in the state?
6: Well, the primary message from Democrats is to link her as closely as possible to President Trump and to attack her image as an independent senator who bucks the party. Jackson likes to talk about the number of times she's voted with the president.
1: Maine Public's Steve Missler. Thank you, Steve.
6: Thank you.

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1: 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All right, listeners, thanks for picking WOJB, making us a part of your morning. 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
1: Ladies and gentlemen, and I can say that now because this administration thinks there's only two genders, and I'm both of them.
0: That's performer Murray Hill. He was the real-life inspiration for his character Fred Rococo, who hosted a semi-secret queer cabaret on HBO's Somebody Somewhere. He has a new memoir. 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
3: This is Morning Edition from NPR News. I'm A. Martinez.
4: And I'm Leila Faldin in Portland, Maine, hosting for Maine Public. The midterm elections are 1 month away, and every week until then, my co-hosts and I will take you to people and places in battleground states that will determine the balance of power in this country. Today, we're in Maine, where immigration enforcement here is playing out in ways that echo other places in the country.
5: They're still disappearing a person a day.
4: A person a day?
5: Yeah, yeah.
4: At least that's how it feels to Amy Smith, the founder of Healthy Homeworks, describing the ICE presence in her neighborhood of Lewiston, north of Portland, with a large immigrant community. We meet her at her office, where she pulls out a map.
6: This is our map for the work that we do.
4: Okay.
6: Which is basically we do...
4: She describes her work, making homeownership attainable for residents here.
5: It's the intersection of the three poorest census tracts in the state. Heavy concentration of immigrants, highest concentration of children under five, very high lead poisoning levels.
4: Smith has lived in this former mill town for years. Today, she says the fear running through her city has never been so palpable, and that's most visible at a nearby daycare. These days, the daycare's curtains are always drawn. Inside, babies and toddlers are taking naps, giving us a chance to talk to staff.
7: Nice to meet you.
8: I'm Leila.
7: Nice to meet you, Leila.
8: How are you?
4: 19-year-old H helps run this daycare with her mom. They're asylum seekers from Angola. They ask us to use only their first initials because of how afraid they are of drawing ICE's attention. H says she's anxious every second she's outside the house.
7: You walk fast. You don't walk alone. And if there's a car following you, or you think it's following you, that's when you start to panic.
4: Because it seems quiet outside.
7: It looks quiet because when it started, they started taking people out loud. It was a big mess. Mm-hmm. So they pretended like they stopped. If you're isolated, that's where they're going to take you.
4: Before the ICE surge started in January, the daycare had 32 kids. The parents are mostly immigrants. They got scared. They stopped coming. The daycare also shut down for a few weeks. But then many immigrants had to reemerge.
7: Because we have to work. We have bills. So now we go out, but you have to be alert.
4: Today, only 12 of the kids are back in their care. H and her mom say their family has done everything right, sought asylum, followed the rules. But one of H's siblings was detained by ICE.
9: How many people do you both know that have been detained?
7: Oh, too many. Too many to count.
4: By July, there was a 161% jump of arrests by ICE of people with no criminal records in Maine. That's compared to all of last year. Maine Public analyzed federal data the Deportation Data Project obtained. I ask H and her mom if they feel support from their neighbors. They say yes, from some who've brought them food, taken out their trash, helped with rent, but not everyone supports them. And I heard that in Lewiston and beyond. A woman screaming as she passes the front door of this daycare.
10: And this is daycare. And the people that run this daycare, go kill them.
4: Another yelling out the window at an anti-ICE protest encampment in another city.
11: I see a silence.
10: ICE, baby!
11: Okay, you just heard somebody yelling out their window, ICE, ICE, baby, at these protesters.
4: Lewiston business owner Matthew Terry, who says ICE has made things better.
12: ICE made it known that they were coming to Lewiston
8: and the shootings stopped. Nothing, not a peep, nothing.
4: We head back toward Amy Smith's office, the Lewiston resident who's been helping her neighbors afford homes.
5: It just makes me so sad because the people who are here are working so hard to build a good life. And 3 years ago, they were thriving. And now they're not. These are not the worst of the worst. I don't know of anybody in Lewiston who's been apprehended who is actually a criminal.
4: The way ICE acts with what she sees as casual cruelty and the way that attitude is encouraged between neighbors, that's shaping Amy Smith's vote this year. She says she voted for the Senate Republican incumbent Susan Collins once, some 20 years ago.
5: But since then, have not been a supporter. I think for me, the biggest thing is to make sure that our federal government actually works for us. Mm-hmm. And that the money stops flowing to these ridiculous vanity projects. And there's no reason that we are at war right now. And so the short-sightedness and the rhetoric and the activities and the cuts, it's just disgusting.
4: But she's not only angry at the Republican Party and the president.
5: I completely blame the Democratic Party for Trump being in office again. The minute Biden got elected the first time, they had to figure out who was next. And they just didn't. They just didn't do it.
4: So she says she's watching her neighbors struggle, and she spends every day trying to protect them.
5: So it's really exhausting to be actually doing the hard work, right, for your neighbors, and watching people of privilege take pot shots all day, every day, without any actual facts.
4: Smith doesn't want what happened this summer in another city in Maine, Biddeford, to happen ever again, when ICE shot and killed a 25-year-old Colombian immigrant and father named Joan Sebastian Duran Guerrero during an attempted traffic stop on his way to work. The Department of Homeland Security told NPR that they never said he was the target of ICE agents that day. He leaves behind a 3-year-old daughter, Dulce, and his wife, Carolina Rojas Alvarez. I spoke with her recently at her lawyer's office.
9: What has life been like since that day?
7: Muy difícil.
12: Very difficult. Now I have to face everything alone. And it's even more painful to hear my little girl scream his name, saying, "Papa, where are you?" That's the most painful thing I've had to experience ever since his death, and that I can't bring him back to her.
4: Rojas Alvarez says she wants the man who killed her husband to be held accountable.
9: You have a 3-year-old daughter. I mean, what are you going to do now? What is your plan? Are you going to stay in Maine?
7: Por el momento, sí, mientras.
12: I will, while the investigation is ongoing, but not in the future. In other words, she's not going to study or make a life here.
4: The Trump administration's immigration enforcement has divided and galvanized voters in this country. For some, the heavy-handed approach is exactly what they want in immigration. For others, the months of detentions, deportations, and killings are a sign of just how much the country has strayed from its professed values. Those sentiments will go with them into the voting booth. 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
13: President Trump wants his name on everything from battleships to airports. 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

You, me, and the news on WOJB. 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
1: The Iran-backed Houthis say they attacked Saudi oil sites and airports in response. Saudi Arabia says Riyadh Airport and another smaller airport in the south were hit, causing damage. Aya Boltraoui, NPR News, Dubai.
2: There's Nobel Prize in Physics is being awarded to Francis Halsey. He's being honored for his research into tiny cosmic particles that offer clues to the evolution of the universe. They're known as neutrinos. Halsey is affiliated with the University of Wisconsin-Madison. The Nobel stems from his work at the Ice Cube Neutrino Observatory at the South Pole. This is NPR News. The American Academy of Pediatrics is warning unpasteurized milk and other raw dairy foods are unsafe to eat and can cause serious illness, especially for young children and those pregnant or breastfeeding. NPR's Maria Godoy has more.
3: The updated guidance from the AAP calls for a ban on the sale and distribution of raw milk and dairy products, including raw cheeses, because they can cause life-threatening infections. While advocates of raw milk products say they offer health benefits, these claims are not backed by scientific evidence. Unpasteurized dairy products can harbor pathogens like listeria, avian flu, and salmonella. This year, an outbreak of E. coli linked to raw milk cheeses resulted in 13 illnesses, including 8 hospitalizations. More than half of the people sickened were children under 5 years of age. 3 people developed severe kidney damage. Maria Godoy, NPR News.
2: Some Republicans in Tennessee say they want the state to explore more options besides lethal injection for carrying out the death penalty. This follows last week's failed execution of death row inmate Krista Gayle Pike. She was hospitalized after surviving 2 doses of lethal injection for her conviction in a 1995 murder. Most states that have the death penalty use lethal injection as their primary execution method. South Carolina also allows electrocution and a firing squad. I'm Dave Mattingly.

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1: It's Morning Edition from NPR News. I'm Leila Fadel in Portland, Maine, hosting from Maine Public.
2: Jeremy Martinez in Culver City, California. A new era in Hollywood is about to begin.
1: The deal to consolidate Paramount, Skydance, and Warner Brothers Discovery is expected to close today. The $111 billion merger faced public protests, but ultimately passed legal and regulatory challenges in the U.S. and in Europe.
2: NPR's Manalita Del Barco joins us now from Los Angeles. Manalita, it is going to be one big, massive company. Who's in charge? What's in this company?
3: Yeah, so David Ellison will control this new media empire with help from his billionaire father, Larry Ellison, and investors from the Middle East. Their company, Skydance, combines two legendary film studios, both more than 100 years old, Paramount Pictures and Warner Brothers Pictures. Ellison also gets their streaming services like Paramount Plus and HBO Max. He gets MTV, Comedy Central, the Food Network, and two huge news outlets,

0: CNN and CBS News. Ellison has defended the merger from critics worried about him having too much power over the media. This is Ellison on CNBC in March after outbidding Netflix.
1: This deal is basically, you know, it's pro-competitive, it's pro-consumer, it's good for the overall creative economy. We now have a library of 15,000 films, everything from Harry Potter to the DC Universe, Mission Impossible, Top Gun, The Godfather under one roof.
0: And that's not to mention popular TV shows the companies distribute, like Ted Lasso, The Daily Show, the Star Trek franchise, and all those Looney Tunes cartoons.
2: Now, when companies merge like this, sometimes changes occur, Manalita. What are some of those changes expected with this new company?
0: Yeah, well, Ellison already announced his co-CEO will be Enon Kreiz, the former head of Mattel. But Michael DeLuca and Pamela Abdi, the duo that headed Warner Brothers Pictures, are now out of the picture. Just last year at the Oscars, they celebrated their films Sinners and One Battle After Another. You know, the Writers Guild of America and 12 state attorneys general tried unsuccessfully to block this merger. And as part of the settlement, Ellison agreed that the combined studios will make 30 films a year for the next few years, but critics remain skeptical of that.
2: What have you heard, though, about changes in the TV news networks? So you mentioned CNN and CBS. So what have you heard about changes that maybe Skydance might make?
0: Well, there's been a lot of worry about what might happen to CNN with the Ellisons being allies to President Trump. I spoke to Jessica Gonzalez. She's the co-CEO of the nonprofit media advocacy organization Free Press. That's not to be confused with the media company Free Press, founded by Barry Weiss, the head of CBS News. Well, Gonzalez's group helped organize the Block the Merger coalition.
3: We're concerned about the Ellisons corrupting CNN. We're concerned about what the Ellisons have already done since taking over Paramount and CBS. They are willing to use their money and power to censor the news, to tear down stories that they or the president don't like. We deserve better than billionaire oligarchs controlling our media system.
0: Now, to get the deal passed, Ellison promised to set up an independent oversight board to protect CNN from political interference. Skydance says the current head of CNN, Mark Thompson, will remain. Barry Weiss will continue to head CBS News.
2: Okay, so what about people that watch these films and TV shows that are going to be under this big umbrella and the people who work on all these projects?
0: Well, people against the deal predict that viewers could soon have to pay more for streaming services. They could have fewer choices, and they say layoffs are inevitable. Ellison comes into this with a huge amount of debt, and for now, workers at both companies will be starting the day a bit unsure about their futures at Skydance.
2: That's NPR's Manalita del Barco, who covers the media industry for us from Los Angeles. Manalita, thanks.
0: Thank you.
4: Russian authorities are telling people to stay calm after a worker at an infectious disease institute in Siberia died. The cause of the illness that killed her is unknown, and that death has led people to speculate about the outbreak of the plague or another very infectious disease. Joining us to talk about where things stand is NPR's Russia correspondent Charles Maines in Moscow. Good morning, Charles.
5: Morning, Lena.
4: So what do we know about what happened?
5: Well, so one thing that's never been disputed, last Tuesday, a 28-year-old female lab worker at an anti-plague research institute in Siberia's Irkutsk region fell ill and died 2 days later. The cause of her death is where things get murky. The head of Russia's consumer health watchdog, a body called Rospotrebnadzor, was dispatched immediately to the area. That's some 2,500 miles from Moscow, and quickly declared this young woman had died from pneumonia of an unknown origin. A follow-on investigation by the agency found no pathogens in this lab worker's body were linked to her work with infectious diseases, nor was there any evidence of other employees that had gotten sick. And so authorities declared the epidemiological environment in the Irkutsk region stable, a position that's been backed by the Kremlin, so kind of case closed.
4: Is that what people there think, case closed?
5: Well, that's the problem. You know, these reassuring statements aren't doing much to calm the public. They're seeing, I want to stress, unconfirmed reports by local media that several hospitals have been placed under quarantine. Why? Well, the reports spoke of concerns about the spread of the pneumonic plague, a potentially deadly airborne disease that is among the areas of study at this Siberian laboratory. And transparency with the Russian government has long been an issue here. So when people see additional measures like videos on social media showing health workers wanding temperature gauges over passengers as they arrive on flights from Irkutsk to Moscow, you know, it sets off alarm bells, particularly after the experience of the COVID pandemic.
4: And what can you tell us about the institute itself where the lab technician who died was working?
5: Well, for one, it's got a really long name, the Irkutsk Anti-Plague Research Institute of Siberia and the Far East. The institute itself dates back to the Stalinist period. It was founded by the Soviets in the 1930s to monitor strains of dangerous pathogens like anthrax, cholera, and the plague, the latter of which has rolled across Siberia through the millennia. But the institute's work has also been preventative. I mean, it's even partnered with specialists from the U.S., Europe, and China in recent years. So there's nothing here to suggest, at least based on its history, that this is some kind of military biolab or anything of that nature. But again, that hasn't stopped people from speculating.
4: What has the U.S. government said?
5: Well, President Trump has offered to help Russia with any containment efforts if need be. And Secretary of State Marco Rubio struck a similar tone, saying basically, let's wait and see.
6: Brad, so we're watching and monitoring it closely. I don't think it's cause for alarm, but it is cause for focus and a cause to just keep an eye on, and we're doing that.
7: What's specifically the offensive this past weekend?
5: And just one final point, Layla. If by some chance this is the plague, it's worth keeping in mind this is not an unknown pathogen like we saw with COVID-19. In fact, just the opposite. Despite the plague's history and reputation for death, it killed half of Europe in the Middle Ages, after all. You know, the plague can be treated quite effectively today through containment measures and antibiotics if provided in time.
4: That's NPR's Charles Maines in Moscow. Thank you, Charles.
5: Thank you.

0: This is WOJB Reserve Wisconsin Community Powered Radio from the Coot Rae. 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Morning Edition from 7 to 8, coming up at 8 a.m. Local Morning Edition. I will be your host, DJ Will, a.k.a. Cloudman. 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
1: Good morning, I'm Martinez. Montana and Idaho have spent years trying to figure out exactly where their border is. You see, their maps did not agree, so federal surveyors went back to markers placed more than 120 years ago. The work is done and now needs to be filed with the right county and state officials. A Montana lawmaker says 50 to 60 acres had been given over to Idaho over time. Now Montana is checking whether it should be collecting taxes at a resort there. Survey says, probably. It's Morning Edition.
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3: This is Morning Edition from NPR News. I'm Leila Fadel.
1: And I'm A. Martinez. Hockey superstar Alexander Ovechkin will leave the NHL at the end of this season. The 41-year-old Russian's announcement comes exactly 21 years after his debut for the Washington Capitals. Now, Ovechkin would eventually break the all-time goal-scoring record set by Wayne Gretzky. Here's that moment on the Monumental Sports Network.
4: The chasing days are done! Alex Ovechkin is the greatest goal scorer in the history of the NHL!
1: The only one to score over 900 goals. For more about Ovechkin's career, we called up Barry Sverluga about that. He's a columnist for The Athletic. So, Barry, where would Ovechkin rank in the pantheon of great hockey players?
5: Well, certainly among goal scorers, he has no peer. He passed Gretzky in April 2025 at the age of 39. Lots of talk about what's his all-around game like. Was he as good as Gretzky as a passer? Certainly not. But he's right, an instant Hall of Famer and really a legend in Washington because he's played his whole career right here.
1: Yeah, and he might have a chance to pass Lemieux points, in total points, goals and assists, maybe ninth by the end of his career.
5: Yeah, it's possible for sure. He's about to become the Capitals' all-time leader in assists. He's only four away from that. There's really no mark in terms of goal scoring that he doesn't have. He has 20, 30 goal seasons. That's more than anybody. 929 total goals. He's just been a machine for a career that spans back to a time when the league was coming out of a lockout and really needed stars, young stars. He and Pittsburgh's Sidney Crosby, the top two, to lift them out of into a new era.
1: Now, one thing that we found out lately is that Ovechkin supports Russian President Vladimir Putin, even appearing in a pro-Putin campaign ad, and that has led to some criticism in the U.S. Do you think that this maybe rises above the typical disagreements about the role of politics in sports?
5: Well, it's interesting because actually Ovechkin's support of Putin has been overt for a long time, dating his Instagram avatar has long been a picture of him and Putin. He created a social media movement in 2017 ahead of the Russian presidential elections, a hashtag Team Putin or Putin Team. So this is really nothing new. What kind of makes it controversial headed into his last year was the fact that he appeared in an ad in September for Putin's Russia United Russia Party. That kind of freshened up the news and brought some new criticism. for an issue that he's really been very open about for years.
6: Now, the Capitals are supposed to be pretty good this season, Barry. Do you think his farewell tour, if he's going to be one, might be a distraction for the Caps?
5: You know, I think that's something that Ovechkin wrestled with. He doesn't really want to go into every rink for the last time and be handed a gold watch or a rocking chair or that kind of stuff. This team really does have the biggest goals. I mean, they won the Stanley Cup in 2018. That kind of cemented Ovechkin's legacy in the sport and in the town. This is probably their best roster since then. So it'll be interesting to see how they balance the individual honors and homages that he's going to get with what the team goals are, which is to win the whole thing.
6: Has he played for Russia recently, or is there maybe a chance he could play for Russia at one point?
5: I mean, Russia was not allowed in the Olympics this last time around, so that was a big miss on his resume. He had played for them in 2006 and 2010 with no medals, disappointingly.
6: Ovechkin, Messi, they're all retiring. Barry Sverluga of The Athletic, thank you very much.
5: Appreciate you having me.
6: Fans will make a day. Fans will make a day. This is Morning Edition from NPR.

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0: From Marketplace in Washington, I'm Kimberly Adams. More Americans than ever are questioning the value of higher education. A new survey from Gallup finds that just 31% of adults in the U.S. think a college education is, quote, very important. That's the lowest since Gallup first started asking that question nearly 50 years ago. Marketplace's Stephanie Hughes looks at what's going on.
2: In the cauldron of ingredients that's led to this loss of trust in higher education, the cost of college is key. So are the loans people take out to cover that cost.
3: Everybody knows somebody who's drowning in debt.
2: Josh Weiner leads the Aspen Institute's College Excellence Program.
3: That difficulty repaying debt is shaping how people feel about the whole system.
2: Another ingredient, says Weiner, many recent college grads have struggled to find work, and their stories resonate with would-be students. Also, says Catherine Hill with the education nonprofit Ithaca SNR, higher ed hasn't worked out for a lot of people. There are more than 43 million adults in the U.S. who started college, may have taken on some debt, but never got a degree.
4: Those people haven't experienced the benefits of going on to higher education, and in many cases, it's probably made them worse off.
2: Top that off with a heavy dollop of worry about what AI is going to do to the labor market, and you end up with the current stew of uncertainty. That's tough for colleges, which are also seeing fewer international students and a dwindling number of young people.
4: I think schools are going to be very challenged in terms of net tuition revenue.
2: Hill says one potential source of new students are the old ones, those millions of people who started college but never finished. I'm Stephanie Hughes for Marketplace.
0: Let's do the numbers. Dow, S&P, and NASDAQ futures are up in the 0.4% to 0.5% range, with the Dow future up 263 points. The 10-year Treasury yield is down at 5.27%. Oil prices are also down this morning. Brent crude is down 2.8% at $97.59 a barrel.
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0: More than 2 million young people between the ages of 19 and 24 could lose Medicaid coverage in the next couple of years as new work requirements and more frequent eligibility checks phase in. That's according to a new report from the Urban Institute. This is in the 40 Medicaid expansion states, plus Washington, D.C., where low-income adults who don't have kids or a disability are currently able to get free or low-cost health coverage through the government. And it's despite the fact that nearly 90% of young adults should still be eligible to keep their insurance under the new rules. Marketplace's Samantha Fields has more.
5: A lot is changing soon for many people on Medicaid. In most states, starting January 1st, to keep their insurance, low-income adults will have to prove they're working or volunteering at least 80 hours a month, that they're in school at least half-time, or that they should be exempt from those requirements because they're a caregiver or too sick to work. And they'll have to submit that proof every 6 months, twice as often as they do now.
6: Just by virtue of people having to do more paperwork, you see these dramatic estimates of the number of people who will lose their coverage.
5: Leo Cuello at Georgetown Center for Children and Families says the risk is particularly high for young people.
6: First of all, they're more likely to have gig economy work, informal work arrangements.
5: Gig work tends to be hard for states to verify automatically, which means more paperwork more often.
6: They're more likely to be in school, which means that if a state doesn't have a good system for doing automatic data matches for school, again, they're going to have to do a lot of reporting to show that they're in school.
5: And many people in their late teens or early 20s are just new to all the admin required to get and keep insurance. Betsy Cliff at the University of Chicago says when you're that age, it's also common to move around a lot.
7: Because you haven't settled into a job or a place to live.
5: And she says that can be a barrier to keeping health coverage.
7: It's much easier to stay enrolled in Medicaid if your life is more stable. So if you keep the same address, if you keep the same income, if you keep the same phone number.
5: If you don't, you could miss the phone call or the letter telling you it's time to recertify. Jennifer Haley at the Urban Institute says all of this could lead to 2.3 million young adults losing Medicaid over the next couple of years.
8: Coverage is projected to fall among young adults in every state that has adopted the ACA Medicaid expansion.
5: How much it'll fall could vary a lot by state, according to Jennifer Tolbert at the health policy nonprofit KFF.
9: States do have options and can adopt policies that will help to mitigate any potential coverage losses.
5: One option they have, at least next year, that could make a big difference, she says, is to let people submit a letter saying, I drive 20 hours a week for Uber as proof of employment, instead of requiring official pay stubs. Nikita Singaretti at Fortuna Health says even better would be making it so that as many people as possible don't even have to submit paperwork every 6 months.
10: The number one thing is using data to automatically get people through the renewal process.
5: If a state can verify someone's employment or student status through a database, they'll just stay enrolled.
10: Number two is, of course, education, but education with navigation partners. So actually people, actually navigators that can guide people through the process.
5: And Leo Cuello at Georgetown says states need to make a point of getting the word out in places young people are likely to see it.
6: That means doing outreach campaigns that are not just, you know, in the newspaper, but also showing up on, you know, TikTok streams.
5: And he says it means giving people options for submitting whatever proof they need to submit.
6: So, for example, do I have to get a physical copy of my medical record, put it in an envelope, and mail it in?
5: Or can I take a screenshot of my record and text it in? The easier states can make it, Cuello says, the more likely young people are to keep their insurance. I'm Samantha Fields for Marketplace.
11: Our producers are Emma Condon, Tamar Fagan, and Ariana Rosas. Our senior producer is Alex Schroeder. Our supervising senior producer is Meredith Gerritsen-Morby. And in Washington, I'm Kimberly Adams with the Marketplace Morning Report. From APM, American Public Media.

0: This is WOJB Reserve Wisconsin Community Powered Radio from the Couderay. Good morning, listeners. It is going on 8 a.m. It is time for a local morning edition here on WOJB 88.9 FM. I will be your host for the program, DJ Will, a.k.a. Cloudman. Thanks for tuning in. Let's go to the big name news and the big name guys. Let us go to public news service. We are going to do daily newscasts and 2026 talks, and also we have a special guest speaker this morning. So listen to the daily news while I set that up here, listeners. Thanks for tuning in to WOJB, a local morning edition, and away we go.
1: The Public News Service Daily Newscast, October the 6th, 2026. I'm Mike Clifford. Even as President Donald Trump labels affordability a Democratic hoax, he is taking action on the sky-high prices for diesel fuel. Reuters notes the diesel prices shot to a record of about $6.50 a gallon last month, and they are a risk to Trump ahead of the November 3rd elections. Prices for trucking goods have risen in response to the wars in Iran and Ukraine. They note the order is expected to contain a variety of ways to expand access to diesel, which could include making more available so-called red dye diesel fuel, which is used by the ag industry and by some off-road vehicles. That's according to sources. And a failed execution attempt in Tennessee is renewing calls for Indiana to reconsider the death penalty. Our Joe Lurie has the story.
2: Tennessee's governor halted executions and ordered an independent review after two failed attempts to execute Christina Pike. Indiana Abolition Coalition Executive Director Stephanie Anderson says the problems in Tennessee raise concerns here.
3: There are issues with lethal injection drugs. There are issues with executions using drugs. We don't need the death penalty to keep us safe.
2: Indiana uses the same lethal injection drug as Tennessee and is preparing for another execution on November 5th. Indiana has executed three inmates over the past 2 years. Governor Mike Braun's office declined to say whether it has asked the Department of Correction to review its procedures following the problems in Tennessee. This story was produced with original reporting from Tim Spears for Wish TV.
1: Indiana is scheduled to execute Jeffrey Weisheit November the 5th for the 2010 murders of 8-year-old Alyssa Lynch and 5-year-old Caleb Lynch in Vandenberg County. The Indiana Parole Board will consider his request for clemency during hearings October the 16th and 19th. And the Farm Bill has now officially expired. The package of federal legislation governs how land is used. It determines resources for farmers and sets funding for federal nutrition programs. More on the story from our Nadia Romligon.
4: Experts say it could be weeks before a new bill is crafted. Gina Palantino with the Food Research and Action Network says stalled farm bill progress leaves the future of SNAP even more uncertain. Last year's federal budget reconciliation law implemented changes that made it more difficult to obtain benefits, took away benefits for non-citizens, and made major changes to how states pay for the program.
5: And for the first time in history, they created a cost share where the SNAP benefits, instead of being at 100%, were now going to be paid by the states depending on the percentage of their payment error rates.
4: West Virginia producers specifically rely on the federal farm bill for conservation funding, disaster relief, crop support, and financial relief for market pressures.
1: This is Public News Service. A new proposal in North Dakota would give public school teachers an annual bonus in an effort to keep more educators in the classroom.
6: The Support Teachers and Youth Succeed or STAY stipend would initially give eligible teachers about $3,400 a year. Landon Schmeigel, a social studies teacher at Legacy High School in Bismarck, says teachers are struggling to make ends meet. While he says the proposed bonus isn't life-changing, he thinks it could work toward helping educators like him stay in the profession.
7: Currently, my daycare expenses are 3 times the price of my mortgage. I have a graduate's degree, and I live paycheck to paycheck. $3,500 isn't the lottery, but it's a step in the right direction.
6: The proposal comes as North Dakota continues to face severe teacher shortages, with state officials announcing a critical scarcity across every subject and grade level this school year. I'm Judith Ruiz Branch reporting.
1: And it's time now to consider health insurance options during upcoming open enrollment periods. Insurance experts suggest taking time and choosing plans that best fit each family's needs.
8: Open enrollment periods can vary depending on employer, but they typically last for about about 2 weeks and take place sometime in the fall. Dr. Rhonda Randall with United Healthcare says when it comes to selecting a health plan, it's important to start early.
9: The most common thing we see is people wait too late and then they feel like they're cramming for a big test to make this very important decision. And it can be really tempting to just renew what you already have, but the coverage you currently have might not be the best coverage for you next year.
8: United Healthcare has published an online guide to help choose the best insurance plan through your employer. Check with your human resources department to determine when the open enrollment period is. For those shopping through the federal marketplace, the enrollment period for Affordable Care Act coverage is from November 1st to January 15th. I'm Mark Moran.
10: Finally, caregivers, their clients, and immigrant rights groups are calling on Washington lawmakers to use emergency funds so thousands of lawfully present refugees and asylees can retain their health care in the face of federal cuts.
11: About 11,000 immigrants, many of whom are elders and people with disabilities, lost their Apple health insurance on October 1st through H.R. 1, the Trump administration's sweeping tax cut and spending bill. Lee Chi P. Long with Northwest Health Law Advocates says the loss of funding will not just harm immigrants, but will ripple out to everyone in the state.
12: When people lose medical insurance, their medical needs don't just go away. More people end up in emergency rooms and on the street.
11: So far, over 50,000 Washingtonians have lost their Medicaid, CHIP, or ACA coverage, according to Georgetown University, due to cuts and price increases. The White House argues H.R. 1 protects and strengthens Medicaid while eliminating waste, fraud, and abuse. I'm Isabel Charlet.
10: This is Mike Clifford for Public News Service. 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
0: This is WOJB Reserve Wisconsin Community Powered Radio from the Couderay. Good morning, listeners. Local Morning Edition here. I'm your host, DJ Will, a.k.a. Cloudman. Thanks for tuning in. Joined this morning by Paul DeMain. He's going to join us here. Good morning, Paul.
13: Good morning to the Couderay. Odawazagaiganing. It's another fresh, beautiful morning.
0: All right. It is actually a lovely one. It was a little rainy yesterday, but the sun is out today, and we like that. What are we doing here today, Paul? What's the good news we're spreading?
13: Well, we're talking about getting ready for the elections that are coming up on November 3rd and what individual communities and tribes are doing to GOTV is what they call it, our Get Out the Vote. And Lacouture and other tribes are, I think right now, prepping themselves to try to engage their membership in meaningful ways that help get them out to vote and exercise that right to vote, because democracy and democratic values is a participatory event. If you don't get out and exercise your rights to vote, you'll probably end up losing them in the long run, or certainly be disappointed with the outcome at some point, because politics has some pretty wild swings. So I wanted to go down the list. I need to hop off here in a little while, and I understand Louis will be taking over, and maybe Arvina from out of Madison as well. We'll be taking over on the discussion a little bit. But we've got a lot of events that community members are planning at Lacouture. And Louis can get into the details of some of those events, but let's write them down. They're coming up pretty fast, because early voting has already begun. People casting votes. I received my absentee ballot last week in the mail, and I'll be coming back off of Wuminguanganing or Madeline Island where I am this morning to cast my vote in Sawyer County and at Bass Lake here this week. So I'll be getting that tour done, and that frees me up for Election Day to help out with making sure that my grandchildren, making sure that my neighbors and so forth, if anyone needs a ride, that they can get to the polls in some way. And again, some of those programs, like a ride program, I think are being planned right now, coordination, and Lewis can probably discuss that in depth. But let's take a look at this. October 9th, they're having a voter registration event at the LCO Tribal Office from 8 a.m. till 4:30. My understanding is that they'll help register you to vote in the election, but what they're also offering up is a free update on your identification, tribal identification card, something that a lot of tribes are doing. They're encouraging people to come in and get their tribal identification updated if there's address issues and so forth, so it's consistent with your voter registration and you don't get taken off the rolls. And that's going from 8 to 4:30. And again, you'll maybe talk with Louie and so forth, but there's certain credentials and things that you can need to go in and get your updated tribal identification. It's very similar to what any kind of identification card's going to need, whether it's DOT or a state ID, which allows you then to participate in the voting process by presenting your identification at the local polling place. Coming up on October 13th is a school assembly where the students will be discussing a little bit, or at least they'll be laid out the process of voting. This is kind of like a civics class situation. And I think that's in the morning. I'm going to be making a presentation there, and I'm going to be doing my balance of power demonstration there, which is something that I believe in. I've always believed in voting. I grew up under a table in Wausau, Wisconsin, where my mother helped out and assisted with the election of the previous candidates. I live close to Dave Obie and Tony Earle and some of the other politicians of the past, and got to know him very early on. But my mother was very active in the political arena, and so I grew up with that kind of idea that politics was a participatory event, and I needed to get involved. And so we'll be talking a little bit about that at the school assembly. I'll be presenting my balance of power presentation, which is pretty simple. It's just I might pull up five students and say you are going to be non-Indigenous Republicans, and I'll pull up five other students and set them on the other side and say you're going to be five non-Indigenous Democrats, and then I'm going to put three tribal people from the Lac-Couturier Reservation in the middle, and we're going to pull one off to the right side and one off to the left side and ask the question, who has the most political power in this situation? There's six people in this political party, there's six people in that political party, and there's one person in the middle that doesn't vote sometimes. But that's the balance of the power. In communities where we have small populations of people, we can impact the vote and the outcome of elections by participating in it. And we can do it in the most powerful position that a community has, because both, in this case, both the Republicans and the Democrats on either side need that one last vote in order to carry the day. It's a very powerful position, but if people don't exercise it, they get left off the menu on the table. And if they're not at the table, they're on the menu. Kind of a situation. And so we need to participate. So that's October 9th, voter registration at the tribal office, October 13th, school assembly. October 17th is a general membership meeting, and I'm sure that Lac-Couturier will be having information there at their general membership meeting for members so they can get acquainted with what needs to happen. There's also a No Kings rally from, I think, 4 to 6 p.m. out in Hayward that night, sponsored by the Women's March Indivisible Up North, Engaged, and several other entities in the community. Mm-hmm. That's probably one of the last big national protests. I wouldn't say that's a protest. It's kind of a stand-up, and it's a vote early or vote kind of something to inspire people to get out and get the job done here, I guess, in terms of exercising your right to vote. October 22nd, there's a Veterans Fair at the Convention Center. Again, I think Louie can discuss a little bit more about the details of that. October 26th, there's going to be a mock school vote. I think they're utilizing the four senior categories, the freshmen through the seniors, to see some 40 or 50 students will be asked to do a mock voting process. They'll be shown how a ballot works, how to register to vote, and those kinds of things, just so that they can get civically involved if they want to. And then on October 28th at the university, there's a community rally from 11 a.m. to 1 p.m., and that all leads up to November 3rd, which is an on-site election day. And I know there'll be one of the local headquarters for activities for the GOTV, or Get Out the Vote Actions, will be at Kinnaman School. And we'll be looking for volunteers, for people who want to get involved in that and perhaps participate in it in some way by giving rides, stopping in and checking out to make sure that the polling places, because right now we're, you know, people are being recruited to be poll watchers. People are being recruited to help assist in some of this thing. And if you have any questions, there is an email where you can go to. That's called Tribal GOTV, and it's at the lco-nsn.gov website. And so those are kind of some of the activities that are occurring. So, you know, like the thing is that there's a lot of people who always say, well, your vote doesn't make any difference. But in the state of Wisconsin, it's in the last couple elections, some of the votes have been within 20 to 25,000 votes. There's probably that many voting precincts. So that example in Surrey County, there's maybe 30 or 40 different places you can vote. When you get into the big cities, there's even more places. But I think there's something like about 20,000 voting locations in the state of Wisconsin. So when the margin of victory is 20 or 20,000 votes, it really means that that's like one vote per voting precinct additional in one direction or the other that makes the big difference. And you know, if you like the war that's going on, you know, don't bother to go out and vote. If you like the high price of gas, don't bother to go out and vote. If you like the cutbacks at the Head Start, at the school, I mean WOJB funding with public radio has been cut. If you like those cutbacks, don't worry about getting out and voting. You've got what you want. If you like the cutbacks at Head Start or Low Income Weatherization Program or BIA or Indian Health Service that's been going on, if you like those policies, if you like ICE killing our citizens in the streets, you know, don't bother to vote if that's the policies you like. But I think if there's enough activity going on now, that arouses the public, this is the time to get out and show people that you care about what's going on in your community and make sure that you cast your vote. And I've always been a person that believes in that balance of power theory. I've got relatives that are Republicans and Democrats and Green Party members and a Libertarian as well to throw into the whole formula. I just believe that the right to vote is very, very important and that people have to get out and exercise it. Or what you see going on now where it gets harder and harder and more restrictive to vote. So get out and vote. So that's my spiel for this morning. Keep your eyes and ears open for some of these events as we get closer. And I think if Louis's in the studio, maybe he can explain more in depth about what tribal members can do to get to some of these activities and or volunteer themselves on election day or even up now. People need rides to the polls to cast their absentee ballots. There's a list that's out there called the Lacouture Get Out the Vote that has all the polling locations, and there's 1, 2, 3, 4, 5, 6 main sites that the reservation uses. Remember, prior to the closing of the Chippewa Flowage, that there was a township of reserve that was gerrymandered in part because the Township of Reserve and the Lacouture tribal membership opposed the Chippewa Flowage to the state of Wisconsin, dissolved the Township of Reserve and split the reservation into 6 different voting districts, which splintered the tribal vote and scattered it, and means that if you're in reserve, you got to vote down in Stone Lake, and if you're in just North Reserve, you got to vote in town of Bass Lake. And if you're, you know, work on the side of the road where the commodity shop is, you have to vote out in Hayward. And if you, it just means that people have to drive a long distance. It's not as easy as just casting your local vote down the street that a lot of people have. have the capability to do in the big city. They can just walk down to the local school or wherever and vote. It's a little bit more difficult in the rural areas.
0: Good information, though, Paul. No, I mean, perfect timing, actually. You just called it. Louis just walked right in the studio right as you said that. I was like, wow, are you sure you're not here, Paul? That was really cool. That was a good one.
13: Yeah. So, you know, some of the things that I talked about, that voter registration on the 9th, the assembly on the 13th, the general membership on October 17th, and the No Kings rally out in Hayward on the 17th from 4 to 6 p.m., I believe it is. One of the last big national rallies. In fact, it's international. There'll be people standing up all over the United States and in foreign countries in support and expressing the desire that people in the United States get out and vote and exercise their right. October 22nd, Veterans Fair. October 26th, the kids at the school are going to learn a little bit about civics, and the community rally on October 28th, and then, you know, get out and make sure that your friends and relatives and neighbors, your kids, your grandchildren, and everything, your future depends on it. November 3rd, Election Day all day. Cast your vote and help us set policy.
0: All right, so I'll be, good stuff.
13: I'll be getting off the air and bring on Arvina, and with Louie, you can do a little bit more discussion. So,
0: all right, sounds good. All right, listeners, Paul Demain there. Thank you very much, Paul. Have a good day, Paul.
13: All right, bye bye.
0: All right, joined in the studio now by Louis Byrd. How's it going, Louis?
14: Hey, it's going great. Thank you for having me.
0: All right, what are we doing here today? What are we talking about?
14: Well, we're talking a little bit about the Get Out the Vote committee that we have going on and its activities that we have in the community, and be able to really kind of share all the things that we have upcoming, and as always, soliciting volunteers and tribal members that may be interested in helping us get out the vote on November 3rd. So as Paul alluded, he talked a little bit about some of the events we got coming up. I'd just like to go into a little bit of detail in terms of what we got going on, if you don't mind.
0: Most definitely.
14: Okay. Well, first thing, our Get Out the Vote committee, we meet once a week, and we meet at the Kinnaman School Museum. We're meeting this Thursday at 9 o'clock in the morning, and anyone and everyone is welcome. We're particularly looking for volunteers to help us on Election Day, to provide transportation to any community members that may need a ride. So we certainly would appreciate that. And then at that meeting, we'll have participants from Milwaukee and Bad River and Madison, including our local tribal members that are all part of the committee that are helping us to put together that good energy in terms of getting our folks out to participate on Election Day. So then on October 9th is our big day, really our big kickoff day. It's voting registration day that we'll be having at the tribal office, the Peter Larson Room. And we're asking everyone to ensure that they're properly registered to vote on Election Day in our area. And so we're going to have registration laptops available that'll be there from 8 a.m. to 4:30 p.m. The enrollment office will be there to provide free tribal IDs to anyone that needs an updated version of their ID. There will also be members of the League of Women Voters present to assist in providing voting information to anyone that comes in to visit. We'll have coffee and donuts in the morning, and then 10 o'clock we'll have some fry bread and chili for anybody that comes in. Anything to draw those tribal members in.
0: There you go.
14: Into the building. So, I think it'll be a good day, and having our committee represented there, and we just ask that community members stop by and come and say bonjour, you know, to our staff on that day, and just check in and just let us know that voting is on your mind, and we want to make sure that we get it right, and we want to be ready and not have any problems on Election Day.
0: So October 9th will be your one-stop voter registration shop. Come on in and get voter make sure you're registered properly, and you can find out your polling place, because like Paul touched on a little bit, you know, they kind of, depending on where you live, you may be voting in a different spot than other people. So if you've never voted before, don't be surprised by that process. Just come on in, check it out. Don't be afraid. Don't be shy.
14: Okay.
0: Don't be Indianish.
14: Then on October 13th, which is a Tuesday, 9 a.m., the school has allowed us to integrate a quick civics lesson at the LCO High School Gymnasium. And as we challenge the high school students to do some quick research on the candidates and look at the issues being presented on Election Day. More important, we hope they have a discussion with their parents on voting and the importance of this civic responsibility. Then again on Monday, October 26th, at 9 o'clock at the gymnasium again, the students will return and then they'll go through the voting process, utilizing the voting booths that we'll have set up so that they're able to close the curtain and take a look at the mock ballots and that we'll have set up and then actually to go through the voting process there and see how that turns out. Afterwards, we'll have a short discussion on the voting process and see what it meant to them as they exercise their voting right. I think it'll be a good day, as Paul mentioned, to really start planting the seed on the importance of voting for our youth.
15: Mm-hmm.
14: October 17th at the general membership meeting, which is going to be Saturday, 9 a.m. at the Seven Winds Convention Center. We'll have a get-out-the-vote table there set aside to answer any questions and providing voting information. Then October 22nd, Thursday, at the LCO and the Sawyer County Veterans Fair, again at the Seven Winds Convention Center, we'll have a get-out-the-vote table set up amongst the 40 other organizations that are going to be present that day to answer any questions. And again, while it's the Veterans Fair, we hope that we'll have community members come and check out all the organizations that are there as well. October 28th, Wednesday, we're hosting a voting rally at the LCO Ojibwe University from 11 to 1. And people will be able to come and hear from several local speakers offering the opportunity for any political candidates to come and speak to our people. It should be a good opportunity for folks to come in, mingle, have snacks, and hear from our tribal members, as well as any candidates that may show up that day. And then, of course, lastly, is November 3rd, Tuesday, Election Day. We'll be set up at Kinnaman School Museum all day to assist anyone that needs voting assistance or getting to the polls or answering any questions about the voting process. In order for anyone to reach us, all they have to do is send an email to tribalgotv.lco-nsn.gov.
15: All right. Good contact information there. More questions about the information that you've heard today or just questions in general, hit them up. They like to talk about it. And we like to give you that information, listeners, the way we like our listeners well-informed here on WOJB. All right. So on a personal note, what kind of music do you enjoy, Lewis?
14: I'm an old school guy, so
15: totally fine.
14: I like old school soul music.
15: Oh, gotcha.
14: I think that's from my Chicago upbringing there.
15: Definitely check out Jeff on Friday afternoons. Jeff's got some good tunes on that note. And then, just as a personal anecdote, I've been voting for quite some time now. I'm in my 40s now, and I've always been intrigued by the process. I've always kind of followed through with the process. I've been doing that for a long time, and kind of interesting now that I'm kind of older now, and I see a lot of people that are my age not necessarily participating, and that's kind of a bummer. So get out there and vote, listeners. Get out there and register. Alrighty, what do we got here? Okay, give me a second here while I work on this real quick here. I'm going to play a little track for you guys here while we do some behind-the-scenes magic here at WOJB. Let's go to... what do we got here? Let's go to the Interrupters for Take Back the Power here on Local Morning Edition while I set up some things behind the scenes here. All right, and away we go.

0: In the Interrupters there with Take Back the Power. Joined this morning by Lewis Bird and
1: Arvina Martin.
0: Arvina Martin as well on the phone. Can you hear us, Arvina?
2: I can.
0: Alrighty, welcome to the program. This is Local Morning Edition.
2: Thank you for having me.
0: Alright, and then I believe we need a little more info about some of these events for you. So what can you share with us about some of these Native American events, Get Out the Vote events?
2: Yeah, there are Get Out the Vote events that are going to be happening throughout Indian country through, you know, various tribal efforts or other organizations, and they're going to be happening, you know, in this last month. We are 28 days out from Election Day, and, you know, it's really important that we as Native people get out and cast our ballots. You know, we historically did not participate as much as maybe other communities, but you know, the stakes are quite high during this election, and you know, Wisconsin, the native population here in Wisconsin has the potential to be the deciding factor. You know, we've had very close elections over the past, you know, several cycles, and, you know, there are enough voting age Native folks here in Wisconsin that we could absolutely change the outcome and elect different officials to work with our own tribal governments, and we should be getting out to the polls to make sure that we do that.
0: Good information, definitely. I mean, like you said, the Native vote is always feels like a little underrepresented, so it'd be good to see some smiling faces out there in line with me while I'm out there casting my vote.
2: Yeah, absolutely. And you know, we have in Wisconsin, we have same day registration. So if you are not registered, you know, you do have the ability to go to your polling place. Excuse me, your polling place on Election Day and register that day. You know, if you are doing that, make sure that you have your proof of identification, which would be a photo ID. And if you are a tribal member or someone who is enrolled in one of Wisconsin's 11 federally recognized tribes, you can use that ID to prove your identity and your address. And another thing that I want to make sure that folks know too is for proof of address. You know, if you are not getting, you know, you don't get bills or utilities or things like that to your home with your home address on it, you know, you can also get a letter from your tribal enrollment office that has your address on it, and that counts as a communication from the government with your address on it. So, you know, if you need to register, start looking now for the items that you need so you can make sure that you have them either on Election Day or if you want to register before Election Day, you can do that as well.
0: All right, good information there, too, as well. A lot of people don't seem to realize you got to register first before you can vote, but it's not that difficult. A piece of mail with your mailing address on it. Like you said, most people bring a bill or something like that, but as you said, go to your tribal enrollment office, you can get a letter there as well, and that costs nothing. So usually we got to take a bill up there, and that costs you something. So hit up your tribal government. That's what they're there for, to help you out in situations like this.
2: Exactly. And you know, getting your tribal ID might be easier than getting a new copy of your driver's license. You know, if you're living, you know, on your reservation or in your own tribal community, maybe it's easier to get your tribal ID rather than a new driver's license. So, you know, make sure that you know, you are checking, do your due diligence before, you know, you head to the polls and make sure that you have stuff. And you know, it's also really important for us to know that this is okay and to be able to, you know, to

0: tell election poll workers, you know, don't, this is, you know, a proper ID, a proper communication from the government that needs to be accepted. And when we are empowered with that information, you know, it makes it easier, and we are able to go in and cast that ballot and know that it's going to be counted.
1: And again, listeners, if you're interested in helping, please reach out to one of these organizations. Attend one of these meetings. They're always looking for some kind of help. Drive people to the polling places on voting day, stuff like that. Help out with registrations. You yourself can be the change in your community to help these things come along, basically. Don't be afraid to reach out.
0: Yeah, absolutely. And make a plan for election day and talk to your friends and your relatives about making a plan to cast your ballot, because, you know, we have a lot of research that shows that when you go through that process of figuring out and talking about when you're going to vote and how you're going to do it, you actually go do it. So, you know, I always talk to folks and say, well, you know, if you're going to vote on election day, when are you going to go vote? Are you going to vote before work, or are you going to go vote after work or on a lunch break? And you keep continuing and asking those basic questions, like, oh, okay, before work, do you plan on driving there or walking? You know, and make sure that people are having that conversation with you and making that plan, because when they actually sit and think about it and make that plan, folks are much more likely to get out to the polls. And hearing it from, you know, your friends or loved ones means a lot more, you know, than getting a phone call from somebody else, you know, that you don't know. So you know, even if you aren't, you know, reaching out and we're working formally with one of these organizations, you can help as well just by talking to your friends and relatives, and making that plan with them and making sure that they get out to the polls, either on election day or early.
1: No, good point there. And on a personal note, a few friends of mine have been like, well, I don't necessarily do that. I'm like, well, you have no cause to say anything then. Unless you get out and vote, you don't really have a voice, I would say. They like to complain, but after the fact, I'm like, well, that don't make no sense. Get out there and vote, man.
0: Yeah, and look at the information for the candidates. Look at their websites, you know, submit questions or go to events where they're going to be and ask them where they stand on things, like, you know, on gas prices or you know, funding for schools or healthcare. You know, that you can ask these questions that are important to you. And you know what? A very important question is to ask is how they plan on working with the sovereign nations that they are going to be helping to represent. You know, you want to make sure that the folks that we are voting for, you know, understand their responsibility, you know, to tribal nations. And, you know, if they don't, or if you don't trust that they're going to work in good faith with tribes, don't give them your vote.
1: Ooh, very good idea. Very good information there, too. It's kind of self-evident, but when you think about it, a lot of people just kind of go with the flow. So, again, do your own research on your own candidates. Have your own opinion. It matters a lot in these kind of things, it feels like, really, more than usual.
0: Absolutely. Absolutely it does. And you know, make sure that you are like looking at that information from that candidate, not necessarily just about that candidate, because, you know, people, you know, often will, our candidates will often maybe distort the truth about their opponent. And you want to make sure that you are not just listening to sound bites, but listening to the actual truth about what a candidate's policies entail and what they mean. And you know, we kind of, like I said before, you know, there you know, have been lots of reasons for historic lack of participation in elections outside of tribal elections for our communities. And, you know, you can even think about it as you are voting for the officials that, that our tribal governments are going to be working with, you know? So why would we not want to elect folks that are going to be working with our tribal governments in the most positive, in the most, you know, collaborative and in the most, you know, responsible way that we can, you know? So we have this opportunity right now. We should absolutely be seizing that opportunity and, you know, thinking about the values that we hold as Native people and you know, seeing which of these candidates is most likely to, you know, respect that our point of view, but also represent their constituents in ways that make sense for our communities as well.
1: Yeah, that's a good point. On a personal note, I had a kind of a funny story about a friend here. He was kind of horrified by a mutual acquaintance who is very outspoken in their politics. They're very, very, very vocal about it. And my friend was always a little bit like, I can't believe that guy's like that. And while I was coming to voting, I believe it was a couple of years ago, and he wouldn't go vote. And I just told him, I was like, well, you know what's kind of funny? The guy that you dislike that is so extreme but very vocal about his politics, he is voting and you are not. So what does that say about you? And my friend didn't really like that. He got kind of mad at me.
0: Yeah. I mean, I think that makes a ton of sense. You know, there are people that have, you know, views or values that come into conflict with mine and perhaps, you know, treat people in ways that I don't think are appropriate or respectful. And, you know, they do vote. And we can't then be surprised if we don't get out there and cast our own ballots, you know, knowing that folks that perhaps wish harm upon us or don't care about the results and how they could negatively affect our communities, those folks are absolutely getting out to vote, and we need to make sure that we have folks that have our community's interests in mind are getting out to vote, and then so that we can elect folks that share those values and that respect our, you know, not just our tribal sovereignty but our tribal ways and beliefs.
1: Mm-mm. I just thought it was a good way, though, that I had to kind of personally shame a friend of mine to go vote. It was like, well, he's voting, why aren't you? So it was kind of,
0: yeah.
1: It was kind of underhanded, but it worked, and to this day, he still votes. So we only had to do it to him once, and he votes every year now. Good job, buddy.
0: Yeah, excellent, excellent. And again, that's like one of the ways that you can help without formally being involved in a campaign. You know, it's the talking to your friends and relatives, and you know, sometimes it's that check on them that they don't anticipate, and then they have to kind of change the way that they're thinking about things, and you were able to, you know, open that friend's eyes, and it did not take, you know, volunteering officially. It did not take, you know, being necessarily affiliated with a campaign or a party or anything like that. That was just a conversation between two friends, and it had, you know, a huge impact on that particular person's view of participating in elections and the whole civic participation process. So, you know, just that one singular conversation has now changed that friend's perception on voting for the rest of their life.
1: Mm-hmm.
0: You know,
1: it just takes one conversation, listeners. Never just takes that one conversation, listeners. Never underestimate the power you yourself have as one person, I would say.
0: Absolutely, absolutely, especially with your loved ones, because, you know, they are going to be much more willing to take your perspective and your thoughts and the issues that you raise with them more seriously than if they were to necessarily get a call from someone they don't know.
1: Exactly. A cold call from a politician doesn't do much, but if your friend calls you up and says, hey, are you voting this year? I don't care. Just are you voting, period. That might go a little bit longer.
0: Yep, exactly. And, you know, I've had the opportunity to go around Indian country here in Wisconsin over the past couple of months. And I also, you know, have had some really great conversations with members of our communities who are younger and not old enough yet to vote, and I'm seeing an excitement there and for being able to participate at some point in the future. You know, kids that are 14, 15, 16 years old that care about the world around them and are following these things but can't yet vote themselves. You know, and so we can vote in their honor, you know, and vote for them because they can't yet, and work on protecting our world and you know, really thinking forward into how the things that we support now will affect future generations. And the kind of world that we leave for our children and grandchildren and those generations that are yet to come. So, you know, it's part, you can think of it as protecting things that, like, environmentally, you know, that the choices that we make now are going to prevent or to affect our environment, our water, our plants, our animal relatives, and everything that goes into the environment that we live in, and we have the opportunity to help protect it for future generations.
1: No, excellent point there. The children are always watching. They watch us every day. That's how they learn. It's not just what you choose to pass down. They also watch you for your mannerisms, how you talk to people, how you interact with people. So if you yourself are running around saying voting doesn't matter, you don't vote, that's kind of what they're going to pick up on. They pick up on what's unsaid as well, too. That's what I've noticed being a dad over the years.
0: Yeah, absolutely. And when my daughter was little, you know, she always came with me to vote. And I remember the same thing for going to the polling places on election day with my parents when they would go vote. So, like, you know, that behavior was modeled for me, and I have done the same. And my daughter is has just turned 18, and she will be voting for the first time, and she's been participating. You know, she during the primary got out and canvassed and knocked doors for the candidate that she supported, and you know, has been getting involved in the process on her own terms as a new adult. So that has been really, it's been made me very, very proud to see her, you know, take that example that I was trying to show her and that she's seen from other adults and put that into practice for her own life now as an adult herself.
1: Ooh, good stuff there. Yeah, it's pretty cool that the youth are getting involved in this now, because like I said, when I was younger, never would have occurred to me. So the fact that there is younger people, though, getting involved at such a young age, it's a good sign, I would think, overall. The kids are all right, I think.
0: Absolutely, absolutely. And, you know, I also want to say that participating like this doesn't just have to be voting. You know, yes, we need to get out there and vote and help choose the people that are going to shape policy for the next, you know, term, as well as, you know, down the road. But oh my goodness, I just lost my train of thought in a second. Oh no. So, But also thinking about engaging with your elected officials. You know, if you have a question, if you have an issue, if you see something happening that makes you upset, or you're really happy that an elected official has taken a stance that you agree with, communicate with them. You know, let them know when you do not approve of a course of action that they've taken, a vote that they've taken, or a policy that they support. Let them know, you know, that you either do or do not support them. And think about running for office yourself. You know, we as Native people need to be in all of these rooms where decisions are being made. And that includes, you know, town boards, city councils, county boards, school boards. You know, our experiences are valid, and our experiences deserve representation. And you know, we're talking about voting now, but it doesn't have to just be that. It can be, you know, communicating with your elected officials. It can be running for office yourself or supporting another Native candidate who is running for office. You know, that's how. You know, another piece in the puzzle of how that we are able to protect our tribal sovereignty, but also the experiences of other Native folks in our own communities where we live.
1: Representation absolutely matters. That's a very good point there. It's not just national politics you can get involved in. Getting your local school board, getting your local politics, so to speak, your town board and all that. Very good advice there. Very good advice there. We got about 6 minutes left in the program, so any other final points you want to touch on while we still got some time left in the program?
0: Just, you know, ask questions. If you don't know, there's no such thing, especially when it comes to choosing who you're going to vote for. There's no shame in asking questions. You want to know the information, and they are there, and their campaign teams are there to answer the questions for you. You know, make sure that you understand and are comfortable casting your ballot the way that you're choosing. You know, this isn't necessarily something that you want to just choose, you know, just on a whim or because somebody's name sounds better than another person's name. You know, do the research that you can and ask others about what they're planning on doing and why. You know, that's really an important part of that information gathering. And you know, like I said, our votes are important, and it is important for politicians and elected officials to see that we are getting out to the polls and voting, and that they need to listen to us, and that they need to engage with us, you know, so that we get out and vote as well, because that's, you know, they're going to pay attention to you if you are someone who is consistently voting, you know, because they want your vote. And, you know, you can also, before Election Day, check to make sure that you're registered. You can see the candidates' names that are going to be on your ballot all the way from top to bottom. So you can go to myvote.wi.gov or look up My Vote Wisconsin, and they will give you the information to let you know if you are registered and if you are and what address that you're registered at, and be able to show you what will be on your ballot, so there won't be any surprises, and you can do all of that research. And the last thing that I want to make sure that I get out there is a voter protection hotline number. So if you are trying to vote, whether it's early or if you are voting on election day, like at your polling place, please, if you run into any issues or see any problems, like if someone is not accepting your tribal ID, or, you know, there are long lines at your polling place, you can call 608 336 3232. Save that number, 608-336-3232. That voter protection hotline is open now if you have any questions. And you can also call them, from lines on election day if you encounter any problems, and they will help you solve them and even potentially connect you with attorneys if need be. So, take these steps now. Figure things out, the earlier you can, and make a plan, and make sure your friends and relatives have plans to get out to vote as well.
1: Excellent information. Thank you for that phone number. Thank you for joining the program, Arvina. On a personal note, though, what kind of music do you listen to? I like to ask all of my guests this question.
0: Oh, my goodness. I listen to any... My favorite music is the kind that, makes me want to move to dance. So I like a lot of disco music and hip-hop up to maybe about, 2006-ish. Dancehall reggae, funk.
1: Oh, there we go.
0: Philadelphia sound, all that stuff, the OJs.
1: Okay, good stuff. Definitely check out Jeff's program on Friday afternoon. He's always got a good tune or two on that one. Thanks for joining the program today, Arvina.
0: I will.
1: Thanks for tuning in today. Thanks for joining us.
0: Arvina, yeah, thank you for having me.
1: Thank you. Arvina Martin, everybody. All right, we got about a few minutes left in the program. Thank you to Louis Bird for joining us in today. Thanks, Louis. Anything else you want to add before we close the program out?
2: No, we're just very excited and honored to be able to serve the community in this fashion. And, we hope to make a little contribution by energizing tribal members and to come out and exercise that civic responsibility.
1: Exactly. Good information. Like I said, you have that power, listeners. Come out and use it. It's only a power if you use it, right? Come out, attend the meetings, get some good information. If you want to help, drive people to the inn, come on, check that out too. Sign up for those lists. They always look for people like that. I personally take a few friends and family members out to vote every year, but maybe I will sign up this year for a big shuttle. Maybe I can take out a bunch of people. We'll see. Again, this is Local Morning Edition on WOJB 88.9 FM. Thank you all for tuning in. About a minute left in the program here. A special shout out to my guest this morning, Paul Demain on the phone, Arvina Martin on the phone, and then Louis Bird in the studio. Thank you all for coming in today. All right, what do we got here? I might as well go to the weather real quick, give you a little update on that. Let's go to a high of 74 today, mostly sunny and breezy. Tonight, a low of 42, decreasing cloud cover. Wednesday day, a high of 70, sunny in the morning, sunny throughout the day, and breezy. Watch the wind. Wednesday night, a low of 35, mostly clear. Thursday, a high of 64, mostly sunny. Thursday night, a low of 35, partly cloudy, and then patchy frost in the next morning on Friday. Friday morning, a high of 66, patchy frost, and mostly sunny throughout the day. Friday night, a low of 44, mostly cloudy. All right, listeners, that will do it for Local Morning Edition. We have Democracy Now! Coming on WOJB at 9 a.m. I am back in the studio at 10 p.m. for the Patchwork program. Come check it out for some music. All right, everybody, Cloudman out. See you about an hour back on the air. Let's get you rolling on Democracy Now!

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1: Oui, on va continuer de bloquer jusqu'à...
2: Yes, we're going to keep blocking until the government hears us, until there are different ways to take action, until the government listens to us. And as long as they don't listen to us, we won't stop this fight.

0: will go to France for the latest, then to the Democratic Republic of the Congo, where the death toll from Ebola has topped 4,000.
1: As we speak now, in Democratic Republic of Congo, there are 7 provinces which are affected, 63 health zones are affected, and 2 newly affected zones were recently identified.
0: We'll speak to a Congolese journalist at the epicenter of the outbreak, as well as Dr. Craig Spencer at Brown University. He survived the Ebola virus in 2014. We'll also look at how President Trump's cuts to global health funding have fueled the Ebola outbreak. Then a federal judge has issued an emergency injunction to block the Trump administration from building new border barriers and roads inside Big Bend National Park in Texas. All that and more coming up. Welcome to Democracy Now!, democracynow.org, The War and Peace Report. I'm Amy Goodman. The Supreme Court's opened its new term Monday by hearing oral arguments in a case that could determine whether fossil fuel companies can be held liable for their role in creating the climate crisis and covering it up. The case concerns lawsuits brought by city and county officials in Boulder, Colorado, who sued ExxonMobil and Suncor Energy in state court, seeking damages for the costs of droughts, fires, floods, and other effects of global heating. During oral arguments, justices appeared skeptical of claims that federal law preempts state tort laws that could be used to sue energy companies. Climate justice groups rallied outside the court, joined by several young people who signed an amicus brief highlighting how children are especially vulnerable to the climate crisis. This is Alina Miranda, who is 16 years old when her family home was consumed by the Marshall Fire, the most destructive in Colorado history.
2: I did not create the climate crisis, but I am already living with the consequences. I signed an amicus brief because I believe my state has a right and duty to protect my health and hold corporations like Suncor responsible for the damage they've caused by prioritizing profit over long-term climate health. The Supreme Court should not take away the ability of my local government to protect me.
0: Pentagon said Sunday it killed 4 people in a strike on a speedboat in the Caribbean, once again providing no evidence to back its claims the vessel was carrying drugs. That brings the number of people U.S. Southern Command claims to have killed to 238 since the Trump administration began blowing up civilian vessels in the Eastern Pacific and Caribbean Sea last year. In response, Amnesty International USA wrote, quote, nearly 240 dead in this illegal campaign of extrajudicial killings, i.e. murder at sea. Where is Congress to stop the horror, they asked. In Saudi Arabia, officials say 3 people were injured Monday as Houthi fighters from Yemen launched attacks on 2 regional airports. The attacks came as Yemen's Saudi-backed government announced its forces had recaptured the Red Sea port city of Mocha as part of a counteroffensive to drive Houthi militias from the areas around the strategic Bab al-Mandeb Strait. Meanwhile, officials in Turkey and Pakistan say they would rapidly deploy troops to Saudi Arabia as part of a mutual defense agreement signed in August, known as the Mecca Pact. The announcement came as the Saudi-led coalition launched airstrikes on what it said were weapons sites in Yemen's Houthi-controlled capital, Sana'a. The International Chamber of Commerce is warning of a growing global food crisis due to disruptions to shipping through the Strait of Hormuz caused by the U.S. and Israeli war in Iran. The group's secretary general told the Wall Street Journal fertilizer capacity has fallen by nearly 40% since the strait was disrupted, with grain prices set to rise by up to 80% unless it's reopened. On Monday, President Trump defended his decision to attack Iran, telling a campaign rally in Grand Island, Nebraska, high gas prices are a small price to pay.
3: It's a small price to pay for keeping the world safe, keeping our country safe. They can take out a city. Let them take out Los Angeles. Let them take out San Diego. This is a very small price to pay, and it's going to be over with very soon.
0: The statement drew condemnation from elected officials in California. Los Angeles Mayor Karen Bass responded, quote, The role of a president is to protect the country, not to actively threaten it and encourage attacks on American lives, she said. Ukraine launched a massive attack on Russia overnight with 650 drones targeting the Moscow region. The attacks killed two people, set a warehouse on fire. It's Ukraine's second largest drone attack yet on the Russian capital. It follows claims by Ukraine that a Russian drone sunk a ship in Romanian waters in the Black Sea. Romania reported that two people were killed when a grain ship caught fire and sank. Kenya's detected its first ever case of Ebola. The patient is a Kenyan citizen who's been living in the Democratic Republic of the Congo and arrived in Nairobi over the weekend. The patient has since died. His death comes as the DRC is combating its largest ever outbreak of Ebola, recording more than 8,000 cases. 4,000 of them, the people died. Later in the broadcast, we'll speak with a Congolese journalist at the epicenter of the Ebola crisis and Dr. Craig Spencer at Brown University. He survived Ebola in 2014. New York Governor Kathy Hochul declared a state of emergency on Monday due to the rapid spread of measles in neighboring states and in rural areas of New York, as well as the city. The declaration came as the number of measles cases in Pennsylvania so far this year surpassed 1,000, the largest state outbreak in more than three decades. Five people have died so far. Officials blame low vaccination rates for the outbreak. In Russia, a worker at an anti-plague laboratory died from a, quote, pneumonia of undetermined origin last week, unquote. According to Russian media, nearly 200 people who've been in contact with the worker have been placed under precautionary medical observation. U.S. Secretary of State Marco Rubio said Monday, if something like that gets out, it could quickly spread, he said, adding the U.S. is monitoring the situation closely. In Texas, opposition is mounting against a proposed ICE jail and processing center that will be located inside a 640,000-square-foot warehouse in San Antonio's east side. Mayor Gina Ortiz Jones says city officials are exploring legal options to block the site after federal officials failed to respond to questions about its impacts on the environment and local community. The jail's also opposed by San Antonio area Congressmember Joaquin Castro, who cited reports of inadequate medical care and abusive conditions in ICE jails, including sexual violence. Over the weekend, and hundreds of protesters marched to the warehouse site, calling on ICE to get out of San Antonio. In related news, immigrants detained at the Folkston ICE Processing Center in Georgia have released a video from inside denouncing inhumane conditions.
4: We are immigrants from all over the world whom Trump is locking up in prison-like detentions for nothing and for a long time.
5: Most of us are asylum seekers, those who came to the United States seeking protection from political persecution and violence in their home countries. Many fled out of fear, becoming political prisoners. In those countries, and one might say we became political prisoners in the United States simply because we are immigrants.
6: We have 1 to 2 hours of yard a day, and the rest of the day we are locked up in dorms. We should be controlled and restricted in everything. What we can have, watch, and play. When we can eat and sleep, shower, and go to the toilet.
7: Honor, dignity, respect mean nothing here. The guard insult us, humiliate us, threaten us, and punish us when they want.
0: The Folkston ICE jail is operated by the for-profit prison company Geo Group. A Chicago teacher who was shot 5 times by a Border Patrol agent filed a federal civil lawsuit Monday alleging false arrest and imprisonment, malicious prosecution, emotional distress, and negligence. Matamar Martinez was shot last October as she followed federal agents carrying out immigration raids in her neighborhood, honking her horn and shouting to alert her neighbors. Immediately after the shooting, the Department of Homeland Security declared Martinez was a domestic terrorist and accused her of using her car as a weapon. But federal prosecutors abruptly dropped charges just weeks later. Martinez's lawyers say they have proof that Border Patrol agent Charles Exum shot Martinez without justification and that he was not in danger at the time of the shooting. In news from Southern Arizona, dozens of armed Border Patrol agents Monday raided a protest camp in Lokio, arresting at least 20 people who'd been protecting a 200-year-old cottonwood tree and blocking the Trump administration's expansion of the border wall for over 2 months. The camp had been in place since July, with activists taking turns to sit up high in the branches of the giant sacred cottonwood. In video footage from the scene Monday morning, witnesses are heard screaming as an excavator rips out the cottonwood, known as the grandmother tree, from its roots to make way for Trump's border wall. To see our coverage of this story, go to our website at democracynow.org. We'll have more on this also later in the broadcast. In related news, federal agencies have declined to renew permits for a dozen water stations operated by the Tucson-based nonprofit Humane Borders to help migrants crossing the treacherous Sonoran Desert. This comes as the remains of at least 86 migrants have been found in the region this year alone, as people are forced to cross through more remote and dangerous areas of the U.S.-Mexico border due to the expansion of the wall. This is Octavio Fuentes, Executive Director of Humane Borders.
8: Water is a human right, and the removal of water stations during the surge of migrant deaths is absolutely deplorable. It is cruel. The government's border strategy that they've had in place for the last 30 years is prevention through deterrence. It's what has pushed people into this desert for 30 years. Now it's going to deny water, and more people will absolutely die as a result of it.
0: Mexican President Claudia Sheinbaum is requesting evidence after U.S. Ambassador to Mexico Ronald Johnson claimed shots fired from Mexico targeted U.S. Coast Guard. The alleged shooting reportedly took place in the Texas-Tamaulipas border in late September. Hundreds of U.S. troops, helicopters, drones, and other military equipment have since been deployed to the region in response. This is the Mexican president speaking from Mexico City Monday.
9: They even sent it in writing, stating that there have been shots fired from the Mexican border into the United States. We have requested all the evidence that this was the case, because we have no evidence. No member of the National Guard, the Army, or the Navy has detected any shots fired from the Mexican border into the United States.
0: And President Trump said Monday his super PAC will pay for his campaign-style ads instead of using federal funds. The use of taxpayer money to fund Trump's midterm ads drew swift backlash, even from some Republicans. The government has reportedly spent at least $10 million to air the ads. Public Citizen blamed broadcast networks for accepting the taxpayer-funded campaign-style ads, saying, quote, "The letter to broadcasters notes that they should refrain from airing advertisements that they know are otherwise illegal under the law, and that broadcasters must maintain a public file on any political ads they air. Failing to uphold this duty can result in broadcast license revocation," unquote. And those are some of the headlines. This is Democracy Now!, democracynow.org, The War and Peace Report. I'm Amy Goodman in New York, joined by Democracy Now! Co-host Juan Gonzalez in Chicago. Hi, Juan.
10: Hi, Amy, and welcome to all of our listeners and viewers across the country and around the world.
0: Nearly 2,000 French high schools are blockaded or closed today as massive student-led protests spread over France over school funding and inequality. The demonstration began in September at a single school outside Paris where students protested teacher shortages, overcrowded classrooms, and crumbling school buildings. But the scope of the protests has widened amidst a violent crackdown by French police. French authorities have arrested more than 5,000 people since the movement began, about 85% of them high schoolers. These are the voices of two students protesting in Paris earlier today.
11: For us, it's first of all in support of the high school students who started blockades a few days ago. I think we all have a role to play in this movement, and the more we are, the more we will be heard. And I think this is not a fight of a few handful of people, but a more global fight for the youth. We feel despised, because when the answer is violence, that means, in a way, democracy is no longer working. But we feel especially that there is such a gap between the elites and us, and we feel we are creating unease because we are disrupting so much that they are using force to shut us up.
12: I'm quite happy because for once we see a real movement of the youth everywhere and we hear about it. But then what I deplore is that the media is showing more of the violence done by the students before their demands, which are vital. And yes, there is a bit of violence, but it's not everywhere. France's budget will come to a vote soon, so we hope there will be a higher budget for education and for the presidential election next year as well. We hope for a bit of change after 10 years of President Macron heading the country.
0: France's official independent national human rights body has expressed deep concern over what it called the state's disproportionate use of force in response to the protests. On Monday, Democracy Now! Reached a French student who described the violent police crackdown. For her safety, she asked not to be identified.
13: During the protests, students receive tear gas, get hit, get attacked, get charged by policemen, by the CRS, which is a institution. Basically, it has been really violent. Many people have been wounded, many people have been arrested, someone lost an eye, someone lost a hand. And this is happening to literal teens, literal children. Most of us aren't even adults yet, and it's terrible because literal adult people, adult policemen, adult policewomen with weapons and tear gas and shields and helmets are attacking literal students with some cardboard with messages on it. Like, we're pacifists and our movement is nonviolent, and yet we receive so much violence from the government.
0: That was a French high school student afraid to be named or shown. We go now to France. We begin with Claire Vigneault, the general secretary of the French Student Union, the FSE. She's at a protest in Rennes in northwestern France. Thanks so much for joining us, Claire. If you can start off by talking about how these protests began. When people hear suburbs, they think more middle class, but in France, it's basically the opposite, where more poverty is concentrated. Talk about the schools, the high school students, and how this has grown.
14: Yeah, so it started like a few days ago and maybe 10 days ago, something like that. And now it's getting bigger and bigger every day. It started in Saint-Denis, which is a suburb near Paris, but very poor suburbs. It started because class condition, like studying conditions, are really getting worse and worse. There's water in their class. They have rats in their class. The roof is falling out. So it's getting harder and harder to study for these high school students. They started to block their high schools. Now it's widened out to most of the high schools in France. Actually, today, the state decided to close 500 high schools because they didn't want them to be blocked. But even with that precaution, 500 more high schools are blocked. And we have also like 90% of the universities, the campuses that are blocked. And we are going to keep on going it. Keep on going to block. Today we were on a protest in Rennes. Yes, we are trying to escape from the policemen that are chasing us with tear gas and with cannon, water cannon. And so, yes, it was a very big protest in Rennes. There was actually like 16,000 people in Rennes, which is not a big city. And one thing to note is that the Minister of the Interior, told today the head of the biggest trade union in France that Rennes was going to be an example of repression, of violence, and to show all the rest of the movement that we can't do what we are doing now, which is protest for our living conditions.
10: And Claire, could you talk more about what the demands of the students are, and especially their concerns about so many of these schools having no air conditioning in warm weather, that the heat gets up to 35 degrees Celsius or 95 degrees Fahrenheit, especially given that France has had so many people die during heat waves this past year?
14: Yeah, because we have seen a lot of classes, even classes for like really young child, starting from 6 years old, being in classrooms where there were like 35 students with temperatures attaining 35 degrees and even more. Some of them attained 40 degrees. And we are concerned because you can't learn really

0: in a really good way when you are under this weather, and we are fighting, of course, for the weather conditions, like the standing conditions, but not only. And obviously, we are struggling for more budget in school and less budget in the army, because in France, the financement for the army doubled in 10 years. And when they, at the same time, the budget for education is getting lower and lower every day. And so that's like the air conditioning is, of course, one of the goals, but not only. And before even having air conditioning, we would like to have safe classrooms with no bad products for our health in the buildings. And we would like, if it rains outside, we don't want rain in our classrooms, etc., etc.
1: We're going to go right now to southern France, where we're joined by Cole Strangler, a journalist in France covering politics and labor. The significance of this protest, Cole, I mean, we see Claire in the streets of Rennes, there are protests in Lille, a nationwide day of protests, the college unions and other labor unions joining in these protests right now. Thousands of people arrested, about 5,000, over 87% of them kids in high school.
2: Yeah, that's right. And I think maybe just to complement some of what we've already been hearing, you know, those issues have been absolutely at the forefront of what I've been hearing on the ground here. I was just at a protest in Aix-en-Provence, just in the south of France, just north of Marseille, where students were telling me their own stories of the dilapidated conditions of some of their buildings, which, to be fair, aren't nearly as bad as when we talk about the suburbs of Paris, where you have, you know, rats, you know, in the hallways. But still, people talking about dilapidated buildings, having to install nets around their around the buildings to make sure there's not falling debris. That's an issue I heard about. And, you know, another issue people talk a lot about here is the staff shortages, the lack of teachers. This has been an issue that's been bubbling up for years, in fact. And we heard it mentioned, France's the amount of spending that France has done on education has stagnated, if not declined. You know, if you go back to the late 90s, 1997, France was spending over 7% of its GDP on education. That's declined about nearly a percentage point. So the government's spending less, and the salaries are quite low as well. That might be shocking to some viewers in the United States. You know, a starting salary for a public school teacher in France is around 2,000 euros. Even mid-career professionals are making less than the OECD average, less than the European Union average. And so when you have low salaries, you know, and you have dilapidated buildings, it's easy to maybe understand why you have these staff shortages. And so this is an interesting issue where the critiques that high school students are making are actually very similar to what teachers' unions have been saying for quite some time. So there's that issue of the shortages, and I think another key issue that's emerged, and again, students were talking about it, both the high school students I talked to earlier today and the university students who joined the protests, was the issue of what in France they call Parcoursup, which is the new platform that was introduced a few years ago, which is basically an application platform for high school students to get into universities. That is not very transparent. There's a lot of critiques about how this sort of seemingly mysterious system will offer university spots to students. So students aren't getting to go to the universities they want to go to that are close to them. They might have to move halfway across the country. That means more money that they're spending on rent. They can't live with their parents. And so that critique of the university application process is something that unites, again, both high school students and university students. And that's what's been interesting when you're talking to people on the streets here, is to see to what extent the high school student issues actually resonate beyond just high schools, right? It's university students. It's also trade unions. Today at the protest I was at, you had a lot of trade union support from, you know, the main labor unions in France. And I think the movement is really resonating, because it's really hit a nerve here on a lot of issues that are important to French society.
3: And Cole, I wanted to ask you, the French government has accused the left-wing political party France Ambout of stoking the violence some violence at these protests. Can you talk about the significance of this, especially as France is preparing for next year's presidential elections?
2: Yeah, you know, I was talking about this earlier, and I think that this line that we've indeed heard from the government, I think it is both a great exaggeration of the mobilizing power of that party, La France Insoumise, led by Jean-Luc Mélenchon. And it's also, I think, an insult to the collective intelligence of the high school students who are protesting. I mean, I don't think it's physically possible for a political party to have this broad of a reach. So I think that's sort of an easy excuse. But that's indicative of the approach the government has taken so far. And, you know, this question of police repression and police violence, which we heard about just earlier, has also been something that's been kind of pushing the movement forward. A lot of French people, I think, have been shocked by the degree of the police violence. You know, we heard there was a 15-year-old who had his hand basically blown off by picking up a stun grenade that the police use here. We had another student who lost the use of his eye because he was hit by a rubber bullet. These are like, you know, low-grade, almost military kind of technologies that the police use in France. And it's part of a policing strategy that has been in place for several years now. Many of your viewers might remember the Yellow Vest movement back in late 2018, where we had, you know, decentralized mass protests and a huge amount of violence, where you had protesters having, you know, losing their eyes, losing their hands. The difference here, and this is what makes it frightening, is we're not talking about adults. We're talking about literal high schoolers. We're talking about 15, 14-year-olds who are being beaten by police. And, you know, there have been incidents, we should just be clear, there have been incidents of, you know, people attacking police officers at some points, firefighters, but that is the extreme minority. And I think the much bigger story here, we're talking about a democratic country where the police have been attacking high school students. And I think it's, again, it's documented. There's been hundreds of complaints that have been filed with the French government to this effect. This French policing strategy that was used during the Yellow Vests is now being directed against high schoolers. And that's also energizing this movement. A lot of people think it's unacceptable.
1: We're going to go from Aix-en-Provence, where Cole Stengler is, to Lille, France, from the south to the north of France. Alice Rollins is a university student and member of the National Board of the French Student Union, also just at a protest. Alice, thanks so much for joining us. As we wrap up, what do you think it's most important for us to understand about this mass protest that's taking place in France and what you're demanding and how this might even affect the national elections that are coming up next year in France?
4: Yeah, absolutely. I think the most important thing here is that it started with the high schoolers today. It's also university students, but we've seen also teachers, we've seen farmers, we've seen the yellow vesters who want to join again. We've seen everyone want to join this mobilization, because I think what's very interesting about this one here is that everyone is deeply, deeply angry. We are completely fed up of the living conditions, the school conditions, the work conditions that we have, and everyone is really, really deeply angry. And that's what's really interesting at the moment. So the students, like they've said, are being faced with really strong repression from the police forces. So as they said before, there are many kids, this is children who are being shot at with rubber bullets and tear gas and water cannons, who are being chased, who are being arrested massively. And this is completely unheard of before. It's only been a week of this mobilization with different protests and schools being blocked, etc., and it's already over 5,000 people arrested, and as you said, mostly children. And so this is completely different from things that we've seen before, and because France, it's quite often there are mobilizations and things, but this is completely a different proportion, because people are really deeply angry about what's going on and the conditions that we are living in. And I think this will have an impact, because we're already seeing things changing. But what people want right now, it's not one reform, it's not one thing. It's a deep change in the system and more budgets for the public services in France, which is behind all of this.
3: And Alice, what is your sense of the response of adults, of the parents of these children, of the general society, to the way that the government has reacted to the student protests?
4: Yeah, that's an interesting question, because we can see in protests loads of parents, and we've seen online on TikTok and the different apps that on TikTok and the different

0: 14-year-olds are having their eyes being blown off, their hands being blown off, their teeth being completely ripped out by these rubber bullets and tear gas. How is it possible that this is happening in France today? 5,000 people arrested, mostly children. How is this possible? It's the true violence is the violence of the state that we are being faced with all day, every day, all year. That's the true violence, having no money, having difficulty finishing the month, having less and less help from the state, having to choose between eating and putting your heating on in during the winter. It's that kind of violence that we are faced with all year. And so, you know, the parents and the teachers and wider the general population are completely agreeing with the everything that they want, the students, the high schoolers, the university students, but also much wider. Everyone has things they want to change.
1: Alice Rowlands, want to thank you for being with us from Lille, from the north of France, university student, member of the national board of the FSU, French Student Union. I also want to thank Cole Stangler, journalist based in France, covering politics and labor issues, joining us from Aix-en-Provence in the south, and Claire Vigneault, general secretary of the French Student Union, joining us from the streets of Rennes, where the massive protest also is taking place today, as it is across the country. And just to underscore something Juan said about the heat and the lack of air conditioning, this isn't just a luxury. We're talking about 8,000 people in France this summer died from heat. Coming up, we go to the Democratic Republic of the Congo, where the death toll from Ebola has topped 4,000. Stay with us.

0: but you kind of Batman. This is Democracy Now!, democracynow.org, The War and Peace Report. I'm Amy Goodman with Juan Gonzalez. The Ebola epidemic in the Democratic Republic of the Congo, the DRC, has killed over 4,000 people since the World Health Organization declared a public health emergency in May. At least 50 health workers are among the dead. More than 8,300 cases have been recorded and counting. It's now the fastest growing Ebola outbreak in history. The number of recorded cases appears to have peaked in August, but that drop may be due to undetected spread in insecure areas. The largest number of new cases are currently in the North Kivu province. The outbreak was declared in May, but health authorities believe it began spreading in January. The delay in detection was due in part to international disinvestment in global health, particularly the rapid dismantling of the U.S. Agency for International Development, USAID, last year when Trump took office. Earlier this week, tents at a displacement camp of 19,000 people were burned by soldiers looking for weapons. A transit center used for Ebola patients there was also destroyed. Many families fled the camp. Across Ituri, more than 373,000 people are living in displacement camps due to ongoing conflict. Meanwhile, many workers on the front lines of the Ebola response say they have not been paid in months, despite being critical to containment efforts and putting themselves at risk. Workers protested in Bunia, the capital of the Ituri province, this week. Ituri is the epicenter of the crisis, accounts for 90% of the confirmed cases. This is health investigator Biogi Beiza of the Bunia Health Zone.
1: The reason for our frustration is that the authorities still owe us. We went 2 months without pay. There are outstanding payments owed to our colleagues for the first 45 days. They haven't been paid. The WHO had us sign for transport allowances covering a period of 75 days. Unfortunately, they still haven't settled that.

0: Misinformation's complicated the responses. Information in local languages has not been readily available. This is Lydia Colm of the Ituri Journalist Syndicate, who says local journalists have had more trouble accessing sources.
1: Even within the communication pillar focused on risks and community engagement, there is no presence of local journalists, including those living in Bunia or the Ituri province. This means that when people see others coming to raise awareness, but the population trusts journalists much more, it creates a certain mistrust within the community. We ask the response teams to provide us a spokesperson whenever journalists need someone to speak, so that we know for each situation to discuss prevention, to know who we can approach to talk to. So the journalists address this person directly. If we need to talk about epidemic surveillance, we will be able to speak to the appropriate person without much back and forth. If we need to discuss aid and dignified, secure burials, issues that still cause problems in the community, we would already know who to turn to. If the response team can provide us with this kind of people as resources, they will have greatly helped us address the difficulties.
0: For more, we go to two guests. Independent journalist Kilimali Chomachoma is an independent Congolese journalist normally based in Kinshasa, who's been reporting from Ituri since the start of the outbreak, a contributor to the Friends of Congo blog and Substack, joining us from Bunia, the capital of Ituri, and from Providence, Rhode Island, we're joined by an Ebola survivor, Dr. Craig Spencer. He's a public health professor, emergency medicine physician at Brown University. He contracted Ebola in Guinea in 2014 while on a medical mission there. He made a full recovery at Bellevue Hospital here in New York. Let's begin with Kilimali. You are in Ituri. Can you talk about what exactly is happening in the epicenter of the outbreak? 4,000 people now dead, and now we have word a person has died in Kenya as it crosses the border. I mean, we're talking about diseases like this. No borders. Tell us what we should know, Kilimali Chomachoma.
2: Thank you so much. What you should know exactly is that the situation is still worse, even if the government say that the situation is under control. But until now, there is no any sign which is can confirm us that the situation is under control. You have so many organizations which are working here on the ground, but with no more results, including on the survey of the situation. You have also, as you said, you have also so many local organizations who are working, like Sofepadi, Basanja Coalition, and other organizations who are working on the ground, but which doesn't have enough money, like international NGOs, but they didn't get inside. They didn't get more resources to do what they can do, and it's them who are more easy and more near to population. This is the first. And the second, Ebola is spreading a lot because at the beginning it was only one province, and in that province it's only three health zone. But right now, it's now in Democratic Republic of the Congo, 64 health zone and seven provinces which are touched. And right now we know that Kenya now has a case of DID, and we have Uganda, which had in a few weeks ago his last case. So it means the situation, it's not 100% under control, even if there are some activities like medical activity which are done by partners of government to respond to this Bundibugyo outbreak.
3: But Kilimali, this whole issue of the frontline workers who are risking their lives to combat this outbreak, they're not being paid. What is the government saying and what are health officials saying about the reason for that?
2: So many of them are saying that those person didn't pay because they have to analyze their data and they have to analyze their identity. But the problem right now, the government said also that they haven't enough money to help them, because the government only invest from the beginning of this outbreak around 15 million of US dollars right now, and international partners put around around 600 million, 600 million right now. And those 600 million are under control of NGO. This is what government is saying, and it hasn't enough resources to respond. And also there are NGOs which are saying that it's an issue for the government to respond to this issue. To this issue and to pay local local staff, and they are always promising them that they will have solution, and some of them have been paid, but others until now haven't been paid yet.
0: And Akili Mali, can you talk about you yourself afraid that you were coming down with Ebola? Talk about your experience in one of these clinics and getting tested.
2: Exactly. Shortly, I had some disease, and I went in Ebola treatment center where I should be received. I have been received at an Ebola treatment center here in near Bunia. And in that Ebola treatment center, I received a good medical help. A good medical help, and this is the opportunity to thank all doctor, all health worker, all hygienists, and all person who are working in this risky environment, but without being paid or with not enough money. But for my experience, I experienced how afraid, because first of all, I was afraid because when you went there and you are seeing near you that there are people, other people who are dying in a room after you are and you are listening that there are other people who were declared positive of Ebola, and they went with them to the positive case rooms, and it's really scared. And also there are so many things which didn't work really, really well, like things of food, like things of water, like things of sanitation. For example, for food, they didn't really give the answer. They didn't really give ask the person what will you eat and what you can't eat, so they can prepare. They are only like in prison, I can say. They are only preparing, and they are putting there, and you have to eat. If you don't eat, you will manage yourself, while other people from outside can't join. Can't join and can't give other things from the from outside to us people who are in the red zone, in the zone where are some suspected cases.
3: I'd like to bring into the conversation Dr. Craig Spencer, public health professor and emergency medicine physician at Brown University. He's an Ebola survivor himself. Dr. Spencer, what can you tell us about why this this latest outbreak of Ebola has spread so quickly, and some of your own experiences?
4: Well, the biggest reason that it spread so quickly is that we didn't detect it until much later than we ideally would have. This was first detected back in May, so just about 5 months ago. But by the time that Congo and the international community was aware of the outbreak, it had already been spreading for months. And has been pointed out already is the fact that it went from a few health zones to dozens of health zones, which means that in every single one of those, you need to stand up a team and a response. You need to build an Ebola treatment center. You need to work with the community so that they can trust that the center there is taking care of patients and their loved ones. But you also need to staff it. And that often means local staff, but bringing in international partners, NGOs, that requires a lot of money, a lot of expertise. And you can see how this starts to build up into a really complicated response. This is what we're seeing over the last 5 months, is that at the outset of this outbreak, there were, you know, a couple hundred cases that were identified really on day one of this outbreak when it was reported. But that is much bigger than most Ebola outbreaks are when they end. So just the way that this started was already problematic. We knew that on the day one of this outbreak, there were already cases in Congo, but also cases reported in Uganda next door. Since then, Uganda has led a really efficient response and has been declared Ebola free. But with this case reported today in Kenya, it highlights the fact that if there is an outbreak or multiple fires that are burning as they are, particularly around North Kivu in Congo right now, the risk of onward transmission, both locally, internationally, and further abroad, remains high, and it's something that we need to remain vigilant about. Otherwise, this outbreak is going to continue, and the risk to the neighboring countries, as well as those communities in Congo and countries further abroad, remains high.
0: And Dr. Craig Spencer, if you can talk about the role of the dismantling of USAID, and what role USAID, the Agency for International Development, played, and what exactly the NSPS is, the National Special Pathogen Service.
4: These are all incredibly important because we are seeing this outbreak emerge and really unfurl in a setting of decreased global health support, not just from the U.S., but from many countries around the world. But the U.S. played an incredibly large role up until the first week of the second Trump administration. If you recall back then, there was an Ebola outbreak in Uganda just days into the second Trump administration. USAID had already been kind of, incapacitated. And since then, the U.S. has not shown up in the same way that it has in previous Ebola outbreaks. In the past, we would have sent people to be on the ground in the middle of these communities that are most affected. Right now, the U.S. is not doing that. We're not sending our CDC people into the same communities. They're staying in the capital or far away, meaning that they're relying on secondhand information. As you pointed out, we don't have USAID capacity here to work with local actors, to support them, to make sure airport screening is being done and people who are symptomatic are not getting on planes to travel further afield. And without the USAID capacity, that means that moving samples or testing samples is not going to be as efficient as it has been in the past when the U.S. helped coordinate a lot of that. And the result is that you have not just in eastern Congo, where there's an Ebola outbreak still ongoing and is still getting much bigger. You have PEPFAR, other programs that were helping provide HIV treatment to millions and millions of people around the world that are less robust than they were just over a year, 2 years ago. And the result has been that many people, unfortunately, are dying because of the U.S. pulling back in its global health commitments. At the same time, you mentioned NSPS. The U.S., over the past decade, in the aftermath of infections like my own and others, built this incredible hospital system all throughout the U.S. We have over a dozen extremely well-equipped, well-prepared hospitals to deal with things like Ebola at a moment's notice. We have put hundreds of millions of dollars, if not more, into making sure that they're always ready. But what we've seen over the last few months is that when Americans have been infected with Ebola, responding to the outbreak on the ground in eastern Congo, they have not been brought back to these well-prepared facilities ready for them in the U.S. Instead, this administration has done everything that it can to bring these patients to places outside of the U.S. So two Americans were not brought back home, as we know we're capable of and have done in the past to provide them high-quality care. They were brought to Germany, where the teams there are wonderful, but if it were me and I was a U.S. citizen, I would want to go back home, particularly knowing that there's a system built exactly for this. And my worry is that going forward, Americans won't know that this system exists, politicians won't be aware of how important it is, and we won't continue to invest in it in the future.
0: Dr. Spencer, we just have 30 seconds, but here in New York, the governor has just declared a state of emergency because of measles, which was considered eliminated in 2000, a quarter of a century ago. A fifth person have died of measles in Pennsylvania right now. There are over 100 cases in New York. Your response?
4: Most people don't know that 45 states have reported measles cases this year. New York is one of the few to declare this an emergency. It expands who can test and who can vaccinate, but it doesn't do anything to address the underlying trust issues that many of these communities have. New York is challenged because next door, Pennsylvania, has had over 1,000 cases. We've had 5 deaths this year, 8 over the last 2 years. And so we're dealing with a pretty unprecedented outbreak, something we haven't seen in decades in the U.S., and the worry is that there are multiple fires all around the country, and any of these can get much bigger, and it's likely that we'll have many more, maybe thousands of cases of measles and more, unfortunately, deaths in the near future because of this ongoing outbreak.
0: Dr. Craig Spencer, public health professor, emergency medicine physician at Brown University, and Ebola survivor himself, and Akila Mali Chomachoma, independent Congolese journalist reporting from Ituri since the start of the outbreak, speaking to us from Bunia. Coming up, a federal judge has issued an emergency injunction to block the Trump administration from building new border barriers and roads inside Big Bend National Park in Texas. Back in 20 seconds.
5: The songbird has lost her voice.

0: there's nothing left to
1: Songbird by Henry Furland. This is Democracy Now!, democracynow.org. I'm Mimi Goodman with Juan Gonzalez. We end today's show with a victory for environmentalists. On Friday, a federal judge in El Paso, Texas, temporarily blocked the construction of new border wall and roads in Big Bend National Park and nearby areas. Judge Kathleen Cardone said her preliminary injunction will remain in place until a lawsuit filed by the Center for Biological Diversity and others is resolved. The judge also signaled the plaintiffs' constitutional claims against the border wall expansion are likely to succeed in court. In August, bulldozers started tearing into Big Bend National Park, but were met with growing resistance from protesters and advocates who've long warned of the devastation border militarization has had on desert and other sacred ecosystems along the U.S.-Mexico border. Well, for more on this, we go to Tucson, Arizona, where we're joined by Laken Jordahl, National Public Lands Advocate with the Center for Biological Diversity. Welcome back to Democracy Now!, Laken. Explain this victory, and wasn't this Republican-appointed judge who ruled against the Trump administration?
2: Yeah, it's so nice to be back to share some incredible news. We had what I would call a truly historic victory in court on Friday. Effectively, we slammed the brakes on $7 billion worth of corrupt construction contracts, not just in Big Bend National Park, but across almost one-third of the entire U.S.-Mexico border. No victory like this has ever happened before. Of course, you know, this is not the end of the road. We have a lot to continue to fight for, but we have effectively stopped construction across West Texas, and it's incredible.
3: And could you talk about the growing opposition to Trump's border enforcement and militarization campaign, not only in Texas, but across the border in states like Arizona as well?
2: Yeah, you know, it really feels like an incredible moment for the borderlands. We've got so much solidarity and connections to what's happening in Loquillo with the cottonwoods being cut down, what's happening in the Rio Grande Valley where walls are still going up. And while this victory only applies to about one-third of the border in West Texas, we really hope that this shows that DHS's power is not infinite. They have used this waiver authority to strip away the rights of communities, of wildlife, of indigenous nations. And now, for the first time, a court has said that this waiver authority is very likely unconstitutional. So my hope is that this win can spread across the borderlands, and that we've really shown the chink in the armor of this waiver authority that has been abused by DHS and enabled so much damage across the borderlands for more than two decades now.
3: And can you talk a little more about how the these border communities have been disrupted, especially the desert and the ecosystems of these communities?
2: Yeah, the wall has already inflicted so much damage across the entire border region. We've seen walls go up through national park units like Oregon Pipe and Coronado National Memorial in Arizona. We're now seeing the huge fight to build walls across the sovereign Tohono Nation on the border in Arizona. So when these walls go up, they are not following any of our nation's most important environmental laws. That means they're not doing meaningful surveys for indigenous grave sites or sensitive species. It means that they're not following laws like the Clean Air Act, the Clean Water Act. So tons of public health issues have arisen from wall construction. We have seen walls go up across the vast majority of my home state of Arizona. And that means that no wildlife larger than a jackrabbit is able to cross north or south. That's a direct threat to their survival and leads to localized extinction. We are doing everything in our power to protect the remaining wildlife corridors left along the border. And the Big Bend region is the largest stretch of unwalled borders. So we've got a ways to go. Interestingly, this injunction cannot be appealed to the Fifth Circuit. It's a bit of a poetic twist because the way they wrote these waivers, they actually did not allow for appellate court review. So if DHS wants to challenge this injunction. They're going to have to go straight to the Supreme Court, which is a process that, for one, takes some time, and for two, the Supreme Court has a lot on their docket. And there's some indications that, you know, the arguments that we've used to win this case are actually more favored by conservative justices. So this is a historic time. It's amazing. It feels, you know, it's the biggest win of my life, and it belongs to everybody who's been fighting so hard to stop this destruction across Big Bend. And we should absolutely savor it.
1: We want to thank you so much, Lick and Jordo, for being with us. A 20-second response to what happened in Lokeel and your state of Arizona with the large excavator brought in by the Border Patrol agents destroying more than 200-year-old cottonwood.
2: Yeah, just horrific. Watching those videos of them toppling this ancient tree that was very likely older than the border itself is symbolic of how DHS has treated the border region. They see our communities, our wildlife, our nature as a sacrifice zone that have allowed presidents from both parties, honestly, to play out security theater at the expense of our homeland.
1: Lake and Jordo, we have to leave it there, of the Center for Biological Diversity, joining us from Arizona. I'm Amy Goodman with Juan Gonzalez for another edition of Democracy Now!
0: Some people won't give you the real talk on drugs, but it's time we know the facts. Fentanyl is killing people. It's a powerful opioid, often made illegally and commonly mixed with illicit drugs. It can even be pressed into counterfeit pills that resemble prescription medications. Just 2 milligrams, about the size of a few grains of sand, can potentially be lethal. This isn't an ad to scare you, but it is an ad to make you think twice. Get the facts.
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5: 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I will be your host today for this program, DJ Will, a.k.a. Cloudman. Thanks for tuning in. Let's go to Denim and Landon McNamara for a wild trip here on WOJB. 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

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Good morning, listeners. The Patchwork Program here on WOJB. I'm your host for the day, DJ Will, a.k.a. Cloudman. Thanks for tuning in. If you just tuned in, Valerie June there, Astro Plane, The Order of Time, 2017. Caught her in person last year at Blue Ox. That was amazing, listeners. I hope to catch her again. Sierra Farrell with Years, a single, 2022. Recently just got done. Is still continuing her heavy pedal tour. She's on the bucket list as well. I got to check out Miss Farrell. The Devil Makes Three, Graveyard. The Devil Makes Three, 2002. And then Denim and Lennon McNamara kicking the program off today with Wild Trip. You will hear from them, gentlemen, later on this afternoon for Native Tuesday. For now, though, support for WOJB is provided by listeners like you and business underwriters, including the LCO Health Center Behavioral Health Department. 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Free Narcan is also available at 5 kiosks throughout the community. 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For more information, call 715-638-5102 so you can say, I care, I carry Narcan. A good PSA, listeners, you never know, might save a life. What are we going to do now? We're going to go back to the tunes here on WOJB. Let's go to Johnny Cash for Hurt here on the Patchwork Program. 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

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Good morning, listeners. The Patchwork Program here on WOJB. I'm your host of the day, DJ Will, a.k.a. Cloudman. Thanks for tuning in. If you just tuned in, a little Timber Timbre there with Black Water, Creep On, Creepin' On. Johnny Cash on before that with Hurt, American 4, the Man Comes Around, 2002. We also did a little Valerie June with Astral Plane and Sierra Farrell with Years as well in that playlist. We are going to go till noon today, listeners, and it'll be time for Native America Calling. I am back in the studio, though, at 1 p.m. for Native Tuesday. Come check that out later on. What are we going to do now? We're going to check out this crystal ball real quick. Let me polish it up, make sure we're up to date. What do we got here? 62 degrees at WOJB Studios. I currently have a 19 per mile hour westerly wind, southwesterly wind, we're going to call it. Today, a high of 74, mostly sunny and breezy. Tonight, a low of 42, decreasing cloud cover. Wednesday, a high of 70, sunny and then breezy again. Wednesday night, a low of 35, mostly clear. Thursday day, a high of 64, mostly sunny. Thursday night, a low of 35, partly cloudy with patchy frost. Friday day, a patchy frost in the morning, a high of 66, develops into mostly sunny throughout the day. What do we have Friday night? A low of 44, mostly cloudy. Saturday day, a high of 76, mostly sunny and breezy. There you go, listeners. Mostly sun and wind in the forecast. Better get out there and enjoy it while you can. The weather will change and nobody's going to be happy when that happens, I bet. What are we going to do now? We're going to go back to the tunes here on WOJB. Let's go check out the Raconteurs for Level here on the Patchwork Program. 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

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Good morning, WOJB listeners and enjoyers. The Patchwork Program here on WOJB. I'm your host for the day, DJ Will, a.k.a. Cloudman. Thanks for tuning in. What are we covering today, just like the clouds? A Little Stranger there with Waste My Time, Cali Roots Rhythm 2023. Little Stranger came to the area, I want to say, about 4 months ago. They had a little show here right at the Seven Winds Casino, and it was a good show. They had a little technical difficulties, but they still push through, and yeah, the boys always deliver. Andy Frasco and the UN, Keep On Keeping On, Kurt Vile, Pretty Pimpin', The Rat Contours with Level, and Timber Timbre with Black Water. All part of the previous set list here on WOJB. We are going till noon today with the Patchwork Program, then it will be time for Native America Calling. I am back in the studio at 1 p.m. for Native Tuesday. Come check that out later on, listeners. Let's keep churning and burning. We're moving our way through all the set lists we got here this morning. Let's go to Surfer Girl for Five Temptations here on WOJB. Give it a listen.

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Good morning, listeners. The Patchwork Program on WOJB here. I'm your host, DJ Will, a.k.a. Cloudman. Thanks for tuning in. If you just tuned in, Holly Cook there with Milk and Honey, Holly Cook 2012. We also did Article Sound System with a cover of Dreams by Fleetwood Mac. Good stuff there. Logan Rex and the boys are on tour, I believe, right now. Didn't come around this way this time, but they do come around the area every now and then. Listeners, if you get a chance, check them out. They put on a good show as well. Bikini Trill in there with Levitate with a feature by Surfer Girl, and then Surfer Girl by himself with Five Temptations. We also did a little Stranger there with Waste My Time. We are here till noon today, listeners, and then it'll be time for Native America Calling on WOJB. I am back on the air at 1 p.m. for Native Tuesday. Come check that out later on. Let's keep moving here on WOJB. Let's go to Eka Vandal for Your Orbit with a feature by Sampa the Great. 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

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Good morning, listeners. The Patchwork Program here on WOJB. I'm your host, DJ Will, a.k.a. Cloudman. Thanks for tuning in. Yet again, the Breeders there, Cannonball, Last Splash. We also did Yeah, Yeah, Yeahs with Zero, It's Blitz 2009. A little KDA with Pop Stars with features by Gyra Burns and who else is in there? G Idol and I think that was it. Eka Vandal with Your Orbit with a feature by Sampa the Great, Holly Cook with Milk and Honey, and then Article Sound System with Dreams. All per the previous track list here on WOJB. We are going till noon today, listeners. Then it will be time for Native America Calling. I am back in the studio at 1 p.m. for Native Tuesday. Come check that out later on. Let's keep the set list going, though. Let's churn and burn. Let's go check out Sneaker Pimps for Six Underground. 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

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Good morning, listeners. You found the Patchwork Program here on WOJB 88.9 FM. We are going till noon today, listeners. We got you for about another half hour in the program. I'm your host for today, DJ Will, a.k.a. Cloudman. Thanks for tuning in. Yet again, if you just tuned in, yeah's there with Heads Will Roll, Suzanne Vega and DNA on before that with Tom's Diner. We also did a little Sneaker Pimps in there with Six Underground, The Breeders with Cannonball, yeah's one more time with Zero, KDA with Pop Stars, and Eka Vanda with Your Orbit, all part of the previous track list here on WOJB. Well, yet again, let's keep the playlist moving, shall we? Group Love coming at you now with Tongue Tied. 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

This is WOJB Reserve Wisconsin Community Powered Radio from La Couturier. Good morning, listeners. The tail end of the patchwork program here on WOJB. I'm your host, DJ Will, a.k.a. Cloudman. Thanks for tuning in. If you just tuned in, The Strokes there last night. Arctic Monkeys, Do I Wanna Know? The Struts, Could Have Been Me. Bournes with Electric Love as well. All right, just a few minutes left in the program. Let's use them. Kaiser Chiefs coming at you now with I Predict a Riot. Take a listen here on WOJB.

right, listeners, that will do it for the Patchwork Program here this morning on WOJB 88.9 FM. I've been your host, DJ Will, a.k.a. Cloudman. Thanks for tuning in. The Wombats there, Lemon to a Knife Fight, Block Party with Banquet, Kaiser Chiefs, I Predict a Riot, and The Strokes Last Night, all part of the last set list here on WOJB. I leave you now with Colm R. McGinnis, Hoist the Colors, Native America Calling coming at you at noon. I am back in the studio at 1 p.m. for Native Tuesday. Come check that out again. All right, everybody, have a good day. Talk to you in an hour.

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1: Welcome to Native America Calling. I'm Sean Spruce. The Trump administration's proposal to remove race and ethnicity from the next census count could significantly affect Native Americans. The information from the decennial census goes toward allocating state and federal resources to tribes. It's also a key driver in determining political representation at all levels of government. The Census Bureau downplays the significance of race as part of the country's demographic makeup. Removing it as part of President Trump's initiative to eliminate diversity.

0: This is National Native News. I'm Jill Freitas. A new group of 34 experts is working on a report about the forced sterilization of Indigenous women. As KUNM's Jeanette Didios reports, this comes after the passage of a Senate memorial in this year's New Mexico legislative session.
1: The memorial directs the state's Indian Affairs Department and New Mexico Commission on the Status of Women on how to lead a study with the goal of identifying all cases of forced sterilization in New Mexico. According to the memorial, between 25 and 50% of Indigenous women of childbearing age were sterilized. Some of the highest concentrations of procedures were in the Indian Affairs Health Service regions of Albuquerque and the Southwest. State officials told members of the Legislative Interim Indian Affairs Committee last week that experts will gather survivor testimony, evaluate access to reproductive health care, and develop policy, education, and recommendations for reparations. Democratic State Representative Patricia Roybal Caballero from Albuquerque shared her own experience of being nearly sterilized against her will in 1975.
2: Had my husband not been there and asking the questions on a form that was being given to me with a checklist and I being traumatized, I would have exited that very common post-miscarriage procedure fully sterilized at a very young age of 25.
1: Roybal Caballero said that the brave women who shared their stories is what encouraged her to share hers. And it's horrific that these practices are still occurring. Democratic State Representative Michelle Paulina Beta from Tohodgili hopes the results will yield efforts to bring the topic of forced sterilization among Native Americans to school curriculums within the state.
3: I think that's an important thing that needs to be in our school curriculum. I, for one, did not learn that until I was in a Native American Studies higher education program, unfortunately.
1: The Indian Affairs Committee has until December 2027 to publish a report. For National Native News, I'm Jeanette Didios.
0: A monument honoring Alaska Native veterans was unveiled at the Alaska Native Heritage Center last month. Aliona Naiden of the Alaska Desk reports that the monument was shaped through months of meetings between the artist and a group of veterans.
4: The Alaska Native Heritage Center's garden was glowing with fall foliage as dozens of veterans gathered for the unveiling of a new monument, honoring their service and healing. Kelsey Wallace is the center's president and CEO.
5: This monument creates a permanent place here at the Heritage Center to recognize that service.
4: The monument depicts a large Tlingit dagger in a sheath covered with quilt-style Athabascan designs. Yeyetsin Nicholas Galanin, a Tlingit and Unanga artist from Sitka, hand-carved the sculpture.
6: The intention of this work was to have this dagger in a sheath, so it's representing peace in that sense, memory and resilience.
4: The day started with veterans posting the colors and lighting a seal oil lamp. Some reflected on their service and shared memories of friends and family who died in wars. Vietnam veteran Bill Smith is the chief of the Valdez Native tribe. Smith says coping with his experiences has been a slow and complicated process.
7: We'll never be cured, but we can always walk that healing journey.
4: Tlingit Elder George Bennett from Sitka also served in Vietnam. He spoke about the importance of healing through culture and remembering to treat your loved ones right.
7: Treat each other good. Always speak to one another. It's like medicine in your soul.
4: Organizers say a group of Alaska Native veterans met every month over the past year to discuss the monument and offer feedback to Galanin. They say more monuments will be developed in the coming years and placed in the garden. In Anchorage, I am Aliona Naiden.
0: And I'm Jill Freitas.

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2: This is Native America Calling. I'm Sean Spruce. Counting the racial makeup of the country has been a function of the constitutionally mandated decennial census since its inception in 1790. Now, the Trump administration proposes removing questions about a person's race for the U.S. Census. It's a major shift that is sparking alarm among tribal leaders, voting rights advocates, and social service providers. They say it will significantly impede tribes' political representation at all levels of government and reduce access to federal resources. Tribes and their advocates say that adds up to a serious erosion of tribal sovereignty and goes against the government's trust responsibility. The Census Bureau says omitting race will help improve response rates. We'll hear what changes are potentially in store for the U.S. Census and what the implications are for Native residents. Listeners, as always, can join our discussion by calling 1-800-996-2848. That's also 1-800-99-NATIVE. Joining us from Philadelphia, Pennsylvania is Gwen Evans Lomayesva. She is a PhD candidate in sociology and demography at the University of Pennsylvania. She is Hopi. Gwen, hello, and welcome to Native America Calling.
3: Hi, Sean. Thank you so much for having me here today.
2: Absolutely. Joining us from Palo Alto, California is Dr. Matthew Snipp. He's a professor of sociology at Stanford University and the director of the Center for the Comparative Study of Race and Ethnicity. He's an enrolled citizen of the Cherokee Nation. Good morning, Matt. Welcome to Native America Calling.
4: Good morning, Sean. It's a pleasure to be here. Thank you.
2: You bet. Joining us from the Grand Traverse Band of Odawa and Chippewa Indians Reservation in Michigan is Aaron Payment. He's a tribal councilman and former chairperson for the Sault Ste. Marie Tribe of Chippewa Indians, and he's also a member of the executive board for the National Congress of American Indians. Aaron, always a pleasure. Welcome back to NAC.
5: Good morning. Also, Dr. Aaron Payment, expert in quantitative data.
2: Sorry about that. Thanks for clarifying, Dr. Payment. And again, appreciate you always joining the show. We have one more guest on the show who joins us now from Buffalo, New York, where he is attending the National Indian Education Association Conference, Larry Wright Jr., Executive Director of the National Congress of American Indians, and he is Ponca. Larry, welcome back to NAC to you also.
6: Hello. Thank you for having me.
2: Well, Gwen, I want to begin the conversation with you today, the U.S. Census. It's more than just a form we complete every 10 years to learn how many people live in the country. The information has a lot of applications, and it's used in a lot of important decisions, such as voting. So let's begin there. What would change for the voting system if we didn't know the racial makeup of the country?
3: Great question. So, as you've identified, the decennial census goes well beyond just creating enumeration rates. Several different federal agencies utilize decennial census data and link to the data sets, such as the U.S. Department of Housing and Urban Development, the Department of Labor, Department of Justice, Indian Health Services, the Bureau of Indian Affairs. These all use decennial census for programmatic needs, using that race, ethnicity, population demographic. Further, the race, ethnicity data creates all of our denominators for all sorts of different races and rates and statistics. So, as you said, if the the idea that not including race, ethnicity would improve response. This might improve response if we reduce that denominator that we're calculating, which is not saying that it's actually increased. It's just increasing in the statistic that we see. So this really impacts almost everything that we do and know and calculate about funding and formulas, and even is used in lawsuits. So in my opinion, this impacts quite literally everything.
2: All right. Thanks, Gwen. And the Census Bureau's argument for removing questions about race, why?
3: Oh, back to me?
2: Yeah, please.
3: Oh, sorry. Yes. So they don't have a great argument, in my opinion, on this. I'm still not quite sure what it is. Yeah, there isn't a great argument here.
2: Okay. All right. No worries. Yeah, I mean, I think that's kind of the point of the show, right? They don't really have, what is the point of this? Why are they doing this? Matt, I want you to chime in here. Any evidence to support the Census Bureau's argument that eliminating race questions improves responses?
4: Well, you know, this is a case where you have, you know, one branch of government, the Office of the President, making a decision that has to, you know, they have to come up with a rationale for it after the fact. There is the idea that, okay, there's some number of people who don't answer the race question in every census for a lot of different reasons. And so that's called item non-response, and it's a measure of quality. And so if you have a lot of people who don't answer it, then that lowers the quality of the census. The Census Bureau is saying, well, if you get rid of the question, that will improve item non-response on the totals, on the complete count. But it's really only improving it because you're getting rid of the question altogether. You're really not improving anything. In fact, you know, for the reasons that you've mentioned and Gwen mentioned, there are a lot of other programs that would be damaged by removing it.
2: Matt, why are there undercounts in certain populations, like, for example, Native Americans?
4: There's the undercount's a complicated problem. Part of it is because Native people live in very remote areas, and it's hard to get forms or internet access or any of the other ways that people are counted. So that's a challenge. Some people just, you know, simply don't like the government. They don't want to respond to the government, and so they don't bother answering the census form, and they don't want to be troubled with it every 10 years. So there's lots of different reasons, but the differential undercount for Native Americans is historically a significant problem. And again, mainly because of the remote areas, the isolated areas that Native people live in.
2: Okay, thanks, Matt. Now, Gwen, I want to go back to you because there was a big rise in the Native population from 2010 to 2020, according to those census data. How is there still an undercount based on that most recent census?
3: That is a really good question. So just so everybody's aware, we went, it almost looks like it doubled in population size between 2010 to 2020. This has been adjusted in years since and brought slightly down. However, there is still this significant population rise. And some of this is due to the different populations that are responding. If we look at a recent analysis that I did on population projections between 2010 to 2020, look at people who are age 10 or older in 2010. So everybody 20 and older in 2020. And it looks at the projections for the non-Hispanic American Indian Alaska Native population. And there is actually a very little increase. And some of this increase we can see occurs in people above the age 30. Many of the people above age 30 are responding to the decennial census for the first time for themselves. So some of that increase might be people responding to census for the first time. Also, in the lead up to 2020, there was a huge movement in Indian country at a lot of different Native conferences to really encourage people to select the race response question. Although many of us are Native and enrolled citizens in our tribal nation, it doesn't necessarily mean that we identify with that race question. However, when it was introduced as we need people to respond to this race question because this is what's used in all of these different legislative decisions, then that also probably contributed to some of that increase. But then you can still have an undercount because of the difficulties in 2020. So as we also know, there were a lot of difficulties with COVID-19, which kind of shut the world down in March. Census Day is in April 1st of the decade year. And so a lot of the plans that the Census Bureau had to kind of fill in those gaps and that hard to count aspect of a lot of tribal geographies, those were no longer able to be completed in the same way. So there was a lot of challenges in counting tribal folks on the tribal lands. However, and that's where we see the undercount is on tribal lands. Off tribal lands, we were still able to capture people. And so that's likely where, too, a lot of this increase occurred. But so that's how you can have those two things simultaneously.
2: All right. We're going to take a short break and we'll come back and continue our conversation. We'll bring Larry Wright Jr. into the discussion, the executive director of the National Congress of American Indians. We also have Dr. Aaron Payman on the show as well, who will join the dialogue. And we have the phone lines, of course, open to you, our listeners, who would like to weigh in on this discussion. What are your thoughts here? A major shift that is sparking alarm among tribal leaders and voting rights advocates, removing information about race from the upcoming census, which will occur in 2030. So we're just a few years out from that, but a lot of work is going into getting that census ready to go, even as early as right now. So lots to talk about today here on Native America Calling, and you can be part of this conversation if you just pick up your phone right now and call 1-800-996-2848. Again, that's 1-800-996-2848 to join the show.

0: Composer and pianist Jeremy Dutcher is coming off a series of First Nations fundraising concerts in Canada and in the midst of a tour of Japan and Taiwan alongside legendary cellist Yo-Yo Ma. We'll catch up with Dutcher as he makes two appearances in the U.S. He joins our Native playlist on the next Native America Calling.
1: 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Cann's The Shape of Words brings an interactive Cree utopia to Carleton University Art Gallery in Ottawa starting September 29. 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

0: Thank you for listening to Native America Calling. I'm Sean Spruce, and we're talking about how Native communities could be affected if the U.S. Census stops keeping track of race and ethnicity. The Trump administration wants to remove questions about race and ethnicity for the upcoming 2030 census count. Let us know your thoughts. How important is that data to the community where you live? Give us a call at 1-800-996-2848. That is also 1-800-99-NATIVE. Executive Director of the National Congress of American Indians, Larry Wright Jr., joins us now from Buffalo, New York. And Larry, before break, we heard about some of the potential outcomes of census changes that might be in store. What's the main concern for NCAI?
1: Well, I think when you look at the funding that is allocated to Indian country and know that some of that funding is formula based and is predicated on population for tribes, it's very concerning. And what we already, as you talked earlier about an undercount and just all the different issues that go into not having an accurate count to begin with, removing this could have a tremendous detrimental effect. We talk about roughly $37.5 billion annually go to Indian country, and that's across 20 some agencies to administer that federal funding. And so to lose that identification and have to get demographic data elsewhere to make sure that the formula funding is followed as in its current state, so that would have a tremendous impact for all of Indian country.
0: Larry, what consultation has the administration conducted on this with tribes so far, and is there any opportunity to weigh in on the issue with the federal government going forward?
1: Well, I think this last week there was I'll use air quotes, consultation that was held by the census folks, but it was for when you talk about the 575 federally recognized tribes in this country, to give a 2-week notice and expect that to count as consultation is ludicrous. And then on top of that, they proposed an hour and a half time slot. And, there were, I don't know how many were registered for that call, but there were over 500 people that were on that at different times in that what was supposed to be an hour and a half. We advocated hard to tell them that that wasn't nearly enough and got them to, they added a half hour onto that. And so even at the end, when they called time, you had many tribal leaders that were in the queue yet waiting to be heard. And that just really kind of underscores the fact that, and to a person, as they spoke, did not recognize that as a true consultation, as they shouldn't have. As our understanding for right now is that that was the one time that they were going to hold that. NCI sent a letter a couple weeks ago saying that one consultation is just not nearly enough, and especially when you look at what happened in the 2020 census with consultations with tribes. There were 218 tribal participants that attended two different tribal consultations that represented 91 tribes, 16 intertribal organizations. And then the one at AFN had 138 that attended and representing 58 tribes and villages and Alaska Native corporations. And so doesn't meet that requirement for us.
0: Larry, for the tribal leaders who were able to voice their concerns to those representatives, was it just a listening session, or did they get any types of answers or justification for why they wanted to go forward or why they want to go forward with these proposed changes?
1: Yeah, there wasn't, I don't think that was ever communicated effectively. No real good reason to do this other than what's been said that is supposed to make things easier. But again, to eliminate that and to try and come back and quantify the number of tribes and their populations and how that affects funding is just is not doable. And I'll defer to Dr. Payment. He was one of the tribal leaders who spoke and made some very good points. But it was clearly frustrating by all that commented, and nobody was in favor of these changes.
0: Okay. Aaron, please join our conversation. You were there. You were present. What are your takeaways?
2: Yeah, absolutely. So I'm glad to be on your show with such esteemed people. Larry himself was the chairman of his tribe, proud chairman of his tribe, and that's where we first met as officers on the National Congress of American Indians. So I wore my T-shirt from the lead up to the 2020 census. So we've been here before. The same attempt was tried in the lead up to the 2020 census. And my T-shirt that I wore that NCI created was, "I'm Chippewa and I Count." And we had those shirts made up for nations all across the country. I'm Navajo and I count. I'm Ponca and I count. And so it's really important to know that the origin of counting American Indians comes out of the treaty and trust obligation. My tribe ceded 18 million acres of land in the 1836 Treaty of Washington, and over 2 billion acres of land was ceded, Indian lands were ceded to the federal government that made this country great. And so the federal government has an appropriations responsibility, and, you know, not just to Indians. The original census has had the practice and the custom, this is an American tradition, to count the number of Americans and the number of citizens and our need, to identify our need, because it's not just about apportionment for voting. It's also so that those elected to represent us can understand the need of our constituents. So if we're talking about a data-driven government, this is the best way for us to get the data. Now, earlier you talked, and there is an undercount. It's a drastic undercount, but it's the best that we have so far. In my county, Chippewa County, ironically, and where I'm from, there's a 21% undercount because our enrollment shows we have more people enumerated than the U.S. Census does, and there's other tribes that are in our district. And so there's a need to improve. You know, one of the things that they did is they're proposing... I'm sorry, go ahead.
0: Yeah, what's the difference? Why are those numbers different? Can you explain that?
2: Yeah, yep, we have actual data. I mean, that's the bottom line. We have enrollment data of people who are already actually enrolled. And while the census is supposed to be an enumeration and an actual count, it ends up being somewhat of an estimate, because earlier you asked, well, why do Native people, you know, aren't they enthusiastic about answering the census? You know, the huge turnout in the 2020 is because NCAI and tribal leaders across the country worked hard to get people to answer the call. At different times, it's been called listen to the drum or I count. But the reason why Indian people aren't enthusiastic about answering the door when the federal government's there is because they stole our children, you know, forcibly assimilated our children. So we still have that legacy of historical trauma, distrust of the federal government, but we have to work on improving that. We don't abandon it. Also, it's really important to note that we are not DEI. The Supreme Court recognizes, and you alluded to it in your warm-up, is Morton Moncari, Supreme Court case that ruled that we are a political entity. We originated in the Constitution. The same section that recognizes state sovereignty and foreign nations is what recognizes tribal sovereignty, that and the treaty and trust obligation and judicial precedent. So counting us up has been done since the late 1800s, and it was mainly to know what the obligation for the treaty and trust obligation is. So that doesn't go away just because President Trump, for the second time, Trump 2.0, wants to purposely undercount disadvantaged populations and American Indians. And we beat it back last time. We're going to beat it back again. There's an election coming. I think it's going to be a pretty big surprise for how that's going to turn out. So So we're hoping that we can put this, slow it down, stop the process, and move back to a respectful way for this country to understand the needs of its citizens.
0: Okay. Thank you, Aaron and Larry both. We'll come back to you, but I want Gwen to chime in as well here, because Gwen, as Aaron mentions, Native people have a political status in addition to counting as a racial group on the census form. Talk more, elaborate on how political status comes into play here.
3: Yeah, that's a really good question. So Dr. Payment really identified how this count of American Indian Alaska Natives, or I would say the racial category, is used for that federal trust determinant. The political status is the people who are enrolled or citizens or whichever terminology their tribe uses of their federally recognized tribal nation. So these are the folks who fall under that federal trust responsibility. These data of political status populations are created, defined, and owned and collected specifically by each of these individual tribal nations. The tribes can choose what they do and who they share this information with. However, this is owned and collected by the tribes. However, then you have this racial category, and this is used more of a standardization to allow a different kind of proxy. So you're not infringing on the individual private data that tribes own and collect. This is creating another category that is more uniform across, again, all federal agencies and can be used across tribal uses as well. So this is a much smoother way to, again, it's not perfect. It's not going to be a perfect overlap of the two populations, but it does give a population number to use in place of using this private data.
0: Thanks, Gwen. Matt, I want to bring you back into the conversation also, because you were a member of the Census Bureau's Racial and Ethnic Advisory Committee, and that was disbanded by President Trump last year. Tell us more about, what did that committee do?
4: Well, actually, the committee was disbanded a number of years ago when they sort of completed their work on the planning for the 2020 census. But there were other advisory committees that the Census Bureau would tap into for expertise in a whole variety of different areas. And those federal advisory committees were eliminated en masse primarily by the Department of Government Efficiency, DOGE, if you remember that entity. And they haven't been reconstituted by and large. The Census Bureau has sort of a quasi-committee that I believe that Gwen is a member of, but they don't have it official standing as a federal advisory committee, which is actually a legal designation.
0: Okay, and Gwen, that committee that you're serving on, what's the role right now?
3: Yeah, so it used to be the Census Scientific... Census Scientific Advisory Committee. This is a committee that reviewed Census Bureau methodologies and data collections and helped provide advice on scientific methods to improve counts and improve different, say, privacy methodologies. However, when this was disbanded, almost all of the members still felt very strongly that the work needed to continue. So we continued as the independent Census Scientific Advisory Committee and continue to still fill that role of nonpartisan advice on improving data and methodology.

0: to not hear from tribes and truly that meaningful consultation that we continue to advocate for. Without that, without the input across Indian country, it just, they are going to create more havoc and confusion and just the truly detrimental impact to tribes.
1: Aaron, have you been able to determine what a lack of racial information would mean for your tribe, Sault Ste. Marie Tribe of Chippewa Indians there in northern Michigan?
2: I would say, well, first of all, a lot of our people, more so than I think tribes admit, are interracial. We are interracially mixed with other races. And we've been here before. I'm old enough that I remember different efforts under the Reagan administration to classify us as multiracial. There was a question that you could check. And, you know, everybody wants to belong, and nobody wants to be singled out. So a lot of our people gravitated towards that question. But the problem with that is that's to create this generic melting pot sort of concept that everybody's equal already, that there's no inequity issues, and that's just complete and total nonsense. But I would say to the answer to your question, what upside? There's two upsides. One is that it's mobilizing Indian country. So in the lead up to the 2020 election, this was proposed by Donald Trump before. And Indian people are microcosms of the society in which they live. So we generally vote pretty consistent with wherever we live. And, you know, we live in rural areas, so a lot of Indian people vote red. But this really mobilized people to understand what was at threat. And you know how the 2020 election went. It did not go in Trump's favor. And so that's one of the potential upsides. Another upside is this gives us the opportunity to talk about being able to cross-validate and verify data, because there is an undercount. So the census is the best thing we got going right now, but we can improve on that. And if tribes were invited to validate the numbers that come forward for the respective counties that are enumerated, and if we could auto-correct that information, which is an undercount, then we could improve the results of that, which then would improve our appropriations and our allocations for apportionment. So those are two potential upsides of the conversation. But, you know, I don't know that anybody's listening in the Trump administration, but in the lead up to 2020, we mobilized, Indian country mobilized. I was one of those tribal leaders, Shannon Holsey, Strockbridge Muncie, and also Melanie Benjamin. And look how the 2020 election went. It did not go in Trump's favor.
1: All right, we're going to take a short break. We'll come back and continue this conversation. And anyone who would like to join us, just pick up your phone, call 1-800-996-2848.
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0: We're glad you're with us today on Native America Calling. I'm Sean Spruce, and we're talking about the importance of accurate racial data from the U.S. Census. Plenty of time still to join the conversation about what it means to remove questions about race and ethnicity from the upcoming 2030 Census. We are at 1-800-996-2848. That is also 1-800-99-NATIVE. One of our guests today, Larry Wright Jr., is the Executive Director of the National Congress of American Indians. He's been on our show many times. And Larry, of course, NCAI, you represent tribal nations, tribal governments, a lot of tribal leaders, network and are involved with the organization. But what about just regular, everyday individual Native American people like myself and so many of our listeners? Do you think we understand what's at risk? And is there a general understanding of this issue we're talking about today with changes to the census?
1: Yeah, that is a good question too, and one that has been brought up. And we know that there are more natives that live off reservation than on, and that population is large. And many of those that do live off reservation are still many times enrolled citizens with their respective tribes. Some that aren't enrolled for whatever reason still face the same issues. And as tribes and organizations have come together to help the urban Native population, again, there is that federal funding that's at play, and in some cases it is formula based. And so we know that many natives in urban areas that benefit from different services, especially when you have tribes like mine who are both urban and rural. In our location, we don't have a reservation. We have service delivery areas, and so that has a unique aspect as well. But as we look at just the overall numbers, it is critical for those that aren't specific when the consultation for tribal nations themselves, but trying to advocate for those resources for all of our people, regardless of where they live. And I think, it was stated by one of the tribal leaders, Chief Hoskin, with Cherokee Nation, about half of their population is one of the biggest tribes in the country, lives on reservation, but like many tribes too, the other half of their population is across the United States and in other countries of the world. So, that it's not, we're not all in one place, but everyone deserves to be counted and recognized. And so it's critical that regardless of where natives live, that this has a potential impact a negative impact for them.
0: Larry, if questions about race and ethnicity are removed from the next census, what do you anticipate happening going forward? Is there a sense that tribes will have to work on being represented in some other way? And not just tribes, but of course just regular individual Native American people as well, whether they live in urban areas or on reservations.
1: Yeah, and Dr. Payment mentioned this earlier, the fact that the tribes have our accurate information, and to the greatest degree through our own enrollment processes as part of our sovereign right to identify who our tribal citizens are. And in the case of my tribe, when I was chairman going through the 2020 census, our tribe has never been counted accurately. And we were terminated in the 60s and federally recognized again in 1990. And we have been fighting that census issue since our reinstatement. And so knowing that for all the reasons that were stated earlier, we know that many of our people are transient in nature, and so that's another aspect of being undercounted. But without this, the census process isn't perfect, okay, but it's the one that we can look at and still advocate when it impacts us, when it comes to funding, and again those formula funding issues with the federal government.
0: Okay, thanks, Larry. Aaron, I want to bring you back in because Larry just mentioned, you know, his own tribe not being reported correctly on the census. And I know that there is some debate right now, some conversation about allowing tribal enrollment data to be used as a proxy for the census. And I believe you see that as a slippery slope. So maybe explain a little bit more about what that could possibly mean or how an idea like that could potentially benefit or not benefit tribes and Native people.
2: Yeah. So it's a trick. that's the best way I can describe it because it has an appeal to it because we know that there's an undercount. But it's a trick in the sense that it should not replace the federal government's responsibility to enumerate and follow American tradition. We've been doing this since the founding fathers established the census and started counting up all of our populations, including our Native population. I do think there's a need for us to have a verification validation process where tribes could petition the federal government to correct the data with actual data, because we have actual data. There's an American Indian behind every enrolled citizen, and we also have documents that are not only historical documents, field notes, census notes, but also birth certificates, death certificates, leading all the way back to the Indian person that's on the census. So we have the most accurate data. So, you know, when you do research, you do what's called a validation of your data and verification of your data, and the federal government doesn't do that currently. So I do think that would be a good process. One final comment for me, I would say, is that the two largest nations, tribal nations, Cherokee and Navajo, have expressed that they do not support this change. I never heard one tribal leader on the call, the so-called consultation call with only 2 weeks' notice, not one tribal leader expressed support for this policy change.
0: Aaron, what role will Congress play in this decision ultimately?
2: Well, so, you know, we've had in the last couple of years a lot of back and forth with executive orders and executive privilege being violated and the U.S. Supreme Court correcting it. So I expect there will be lawsuits. But I also think that, you know, depending on how the election goes, there's always an election around the corner and there's always the opportunity to educate members of Congress on both sides of the aisle. We've got good friends like Tom Cole, who's Chickasaw, who I believes that everybody should be counted. So we will always have an opportunity around the corner to have Congress correct the misinterpretation of the executive when they're not understanding what their role and responsibility is.
0: Thanks, Aaron. Matt Snip, back to you. We're about 3 years from the start of the 2030 census. Is there any time to plan for these proposed changes to the census?
3: Probably not. The planning for the decennial census begins about 10 to 11 years before the actual census is done. And so for 2020, all of the planning had been pretty much completed by 2017. And then the next several years was basically doing implementation of those plans. I'm guessing, and actually Gwen would know better, that the planning for 2030 is probably about to wrap up. And then around, you know, next year, they'll basically go into what they call production mode. And so there's virtually no time to test these questions, no time to change the plans. Whatever would be done would be very ad hoc, much in the same way that 2020 was ad hoc due to COVID-19. Not really.
0: Let's go to the phones. We have Waylon listening in Flagstaff, Arizona on KUII Hopi Radio. Good morning, Waylon. You're on the air.
4: Thank you. And I have to disagree with Mr. Payment. I think tribes vote blue. We vote as a block. And so if they're going to make this change to the census questionnaire, then, you know, it'll reduce our numbers and it'll hurt us funding-wise. So I think it's more political and it's meant to hurt us in the pocketbook. I think if I could also say to Mr. Wright is that somebody needs to do a better job of educating Natives about the issues. That's the problem. We don't understand the issues. We should be up in arms about this and other things this administration is doing, but we're asleep at the wheel. And there's a number of get out the vote Native organizations, but they can't touch ideology. They can't explain the issues because they accept public funds. Thank you for this time.
0: All right, Waylon, thank you. Aaron, that's an interesting call there from Waylon. I'm going to give you a chance to respond, but I also want to ask you, I mean, what is the Census Bureau envisioning with this whole idea? I mean, no race, no color, just a nation of quote-unquote Americans. Is that even possible here in 2026, and who does that ultimately benefit?
2: Yeah, so first of all, I want to say that I agree with the caller. I don't know that we disagree. I just didn't want to go too far and do any kind of call to action or anything like that. I would say that the attempt, you know, in the 1930s to follow this assimilation concept, which really was really unfortunate because it created a backlash of racial discrimination against not only people of color, but also Italian Americans and people that come from really rich cultures. I think if all people from all cultures and tribes, because we're all tribal, we all originate from some tribe, right? If we all followed our cultural values and our norms, we would probably be a much better society, would be more accepting of different cultures. But, you know, just like the attempts in the Reagan era to genericize everybody, the term Hispanic was created to break up the Latino population so that they could potentially be coerced into different campaign platforms. But to make us all generic, that's just not reality. I think we should embrace culture. We should embrace differences. And our society would be much better if we did that, because we would be respectful of different people no matter where they come from.
0: Thanks, Aaron. Larry Wright Jr., back to you. Our caller, Waylon, you know, mentioned the importance of education. And we talked about this a little bit earlier, how important or how well do we think just, you know, non-tribal leaders, but regular Native American people, ordinary citizens, tribal citizens might understand this issue. So what is NCAI doing to better educate tribal citizens across the country? And it was interesting. I mean, I liked Aaron's idea, or what he mentioned earlier, of everybody wearing those t-shirts, because it seems like that's the kind of traction. Those are the types of movements and ideas that really do seem to resonate across Indian country.
1: Yeah, you know, I think it's multifaceted for sure, and I think you can argue that it's never going to be enough, and just with the amount of issues that Indian country is facing consistently, and especially in our current the current administration, this is just one more thing, and it's still critically important. And so we continue to work on educating and working with other Native organizations, intertribal organizations across the country. There's a Native American Voting Rights Coalition, and trying to identify candidates from either party that support Native issues. And this term was coined several years ago, trying to identify a sovereignty ticket, those candidates that understand issues facing Indian country, and as they are in, especially the United States Congress, key to helping protect policies and try to prevent bad ones like this. And so we continue to educate in different ways. We hold webinars. We're about to have our annual convening here in 2 weeks in Palm Springs. This will definitely will be a topic that is discussed during our week there. And so those issues will continue to rise, and we'll elevate those as they come.
0: All right. I see my t-shirt right now. I'm Pueblo and I count. Gwen, I want to go back to you. We got a couple of minutes before we have to close out the show, but what are your thoughts on why tribes might be hesitant to share their population or enrollment data with the federal government?
5: Yeah, there are lots of reasons tribes don't necessarily want to share their enrollment data. A lot of times having knowledge, like very direct knowledge, has been harmful for the tribal nations. One of the things that Larry brought up was talking about termination. And during termination, the enrollment data, in a sense, was attacked as many tribes lost federal recognition, so they no longer would have been counted in that population data. So it was very purposely done to reduce those numbers. However, during that same time, we see this rise of the race selection of American and Alaska Natives, and this did ultimately help because you're still capturing that population, even if there are shenanigans going on. So these are really important, but then the trust is such a big issue and a continued reason that enrollment data doesn't want to be shared. Further, I will say the U.S. Census Bureau has conducted several methodological tests on adding an enrollment question since one of the earlier ones I found was in 2005. Another was conducted in 2017. All of these were testing the different wordings necessary to capture this, as well as feasibility. And it is just not feasible. The Census Bureau has determined this as well. To include an enrollment question to capture this, as Dr. Payment has identified, there's not currently a way for tribes to conduct any sort of validity tests on this. And then again, there have been so many different data breaches as well. There's a trust issue that arises with that even further. So there's so many different things that go into why sharing enrollment data is not necessarily something many tribes want to do.
0: That's all the time we have for our conversation today. I'd like to say thank you to all of our guests, Gwen Evans Lomayesva, Aaron Payment, Matthew Snips, and Larry Wright Jr. Join us again tomorrow for our regular Native Playlist feature when we'll hear from Jeremy Dutcher and Molly Obomsawin. Hope you'll tune in. I'm Sean Spruce.

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Thanks for tuning in. No spoilers today. 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

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No easy listening after your lunch break here on WOJB today. I'm your host, DJ Will, a.k.a. Cloudman. Welcome to Native Tuesday. Di Spitz there with Voyer Dyer. We also did The Distillers, City of Angels, Dead Pioneers, We Were Punk First, and AFI, Amalius Malefacar. I'm kicking the set list off here today. In case you're rusty on your Latin, Malleus Maleficarum translates roughly to Hammer of Witches. A historical document? Google that for a little bit of fun. For now, though, let's keep the tunes rolling on WOJB. Let's go to Veruca Salt for Volcano Girls here on Native Tuesday. 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

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Native Tuesday here. I'm your host, DJ Will, a.k.a. Cloudman. Thanks for tuning in. If you just tuned in, group love there. This is the end. MXPX with Chick Magnet. The Offspring, Gone Away. Veruca Salt with Volcano Girls and Die Spitz, Voyeur Dyer. All part of the previous track list here on WOJB. We are here till 4 p.m. today, listeners. 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All right, what are we going to do, listeners? Let's go back to the tunes, shall we? You and me here on WOJB, even. The Gits coming at you now with Second Skin. 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

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Good afternoon, listeners. Native Tuesday here. I'm your host, DJ Will, a.k.a. Cloudman. Thanks for tuning in. If you just tuned in, Nirvana there, the man who sold the world, MTV Unplugged in New York, live. 1994, just think a whole millennium ago, listeners. What else? Butthole Surfers, Pepper, Electric Larryland, 1994.

1996, The Gets, Second Skin, Group Love, This Is The End. What else? MXPX with Chick Magnet and The Offspring, Gone Away, all part of the previous track list here on WOJB. We are on the air till 4 p.m. today, listeners. Hopefully you tune in. Let's do one of these. 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The Sawyer County and LCO Dems remind everyone that the general election day is Tuesday, November 3rd, and that practicing your right to vote is the most direct way to help shape the future of your local community, schools, infrastructure, and way of life. They encourage all to check your voter registration status, view who's on the local ballot, and locate your polling place ahead of time through websites such as myvote.wi.gov. More information is available at sclcodems.org or call 715-266-5681. All right, you and me, let's have some fun. Back to the music here on WOJB. Group Love, One More Time with Colors, coming at you here on Native Tuesday. Check it out.

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Good afternoon, listeners. Native Tuesday here. I'm your host, DJ Will, a.k.a. Cloudman. Thanks for tuning in. The Rumjacks there, Patron Saint O' Thieves, Flogging Molly as well, Seven Deadly Sins, Dropkick Murphys, I'm Shipping Up to Boston, The Dead South with The Dead South kicking off that set list there. A little bit of fiddle, a little bit of violin. Depending on which hat you are wearing when you play that instrument is what I was told. What do we got for the time here at WOJB? We are at 1:59, right before 2 p.m. listeners. Native Tuesday goes until 4 p.m. today. Thanks for tuning in and making WOJB a part of your afternoon. With that being said, let's keep it rolling, shall we? Let's go to Morgan Tony for Hold My Reservation. Played you the fiddle for a reason, and check this out. Mr. Tony has a way with that instrument, too. Give it a listen here on Native Tuesday.

This is WOJB Reserve Wisconsin Community Powered Radio from La Couturier. Good afternoon, listeners. Native Tuesday here. I'm your host, DJ Will, a.k.a. Cloudman. Thanks for tuning in. If you just tuned in, a little Blind Melon there. No Rain. Blind Melon, 1992. Led Zeppelin, Over the Hills and Far Away. Redbone, Clouds in My Sunshine. Morgan Tony on before that with Hold My Reservation. Morgan Tony, Indigenous artist coming to us out of Canada. Good stuff there on the fiddle. What else? A little Rum Jacks, the Rum Jacks with Patron Saint of Thieves and Flogging Molly, Seven Deadly Sins. All part of the previous track list here on WOJB. We are on the air till 4 p.m. today, listeners. Thanks for tuning in. 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

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Good afternoon, listeners. Little Primus there, Tommy the Cat. It occurred to me this morning that a whole generation of children have never heard of Primus. So don't worry, WOJB here to help remedy that problem. Glad to be of service to you, listeners. Again, Primus there, Tommy the Cat. Before that, we did a little fish with Bouncing Around the Room, Wookie Foot, Just Visiting, Blind Melon with No Rain, Led Zeppelin, Over the Hills and Far Away, and Redbone, Clouds in My Sunshine. All part of the previous track list here on WOJB. We're on the air for another 90 minutes. I got you till 4 p.m., listeners. Oh boy, this will be fun. What do we got here first, though? 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Well, you gotta go to another bass song, right, listeners? Check out David Bowie with Golden Years here on WOJB.

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Good afternoon, listeners. Native Tuesday here. I'm your host, DJ Will, a.k.a. Cloudman. Thanks for tuning in. If you just tuned in, Catfish and the Bottleman there, long shot. Before that, we had on Bourne's with 10,000 Emerald Pools, St. Motel, My Type, David Bowie with Golden Years, and then Primus, Tommy the Cat, Meow. All right, listeners, what are we going to do now? We're going to keep the tunes rolling at WOJB. I got you till 4 p.m. today, listeners. First, though, polish off this crystal ball. Make sure it's up to date. Give you a little bit of weather forecasting here. I'm going to get my cool hat here, just like Johnny Carson used to have one. What do we got here now? We got a little 73 degrees at WOJB Studios currently, 4 mph westerly wind. This afternoon, the high of 74, mostly sunny. Tonight, a low of 43, decreasing cloud cover. Wednesday, a high of 68, sunny, then mostly sunny throughout the day. Breezy as well. Keep an eye on the wind tomorrow, listeners. Wednesday night, a low of 39, mostly clear. Thursday day, a high of 64, mostly sunny. Thursday night, a low of 39, partly cloudy. Friday, a high of 69, mostly sunny. Friday night, a low of 51, partly cloudy. Saturday day, a high of 80, and mostly sunny. Ooh, I like the temps, at least this weekend. I'll take right below 70, that's pretty nice too, though. Bust out the shorts for the last of the summer here. Well, technically autumn, but I'm not gonna split hairs. What are we going to do here, listeners? We're going to go back to the music on WOJB. Let's go check out the Wombats one last time for Moving to New York as we begin to change gears here a little bit on WOJB.

This is WOJB Reserve Wisconsin Community Powered Radio from the Coup d'Oreille. Good afternoon, listeners. Native Tuesday here on WOJB. I'm your host, DJ Will, a.k.a. Cloudman. Thanks for tuning in. If you just tuned in, a double by the Interrupters on a turntable. And then before that, we did She Got Arrested. Say It Out Loud, 2016. Caught them live and in person about 10 years ago. Tell you what, listeners, they were pretty fun live. They come around the area fairly often, too. I want to say they were at the Deck, 2 years ago. I didn't make it to that show personally, but they were there. Again, if you get a chance, check them out. They're a lot of fun. Dead Pioneers on before that, Never Alone, with a feature by the Interrupters. We also did Amel and the Sniffers with Big Dreams, The Chats, Smoko, The Wombats, Moving to New York, and Catfish and the Bottlemen with Long Shot. All part of the previous track list here on WOJB. We are here till 4 p.m. today, listeners, so let's keep the set list rolling. We are going to change gears here on WOJB. The Interrupters played on a turntable. Well, what do you do with a turntable? Usually you do a little hip-hop with it. Check out new Jabez here with Battle Cry on Native Tuesday.

0: This is WOJB Reserve, Wisconsin, community-powered radio from the Couderay. Good afternoon, listeners. The tail end of Native Tuesday here. I'm your host, DJ Will, a.k.a. Cloudman. Thanks for tuning in. If you just tuned in, Nico B, proving hip-hop is for everybody. Nico B there with Rips and Jeans. We also did a little Aesop Rock with Kirby. The man was rapping about his cat, in case you can figure that out, listeners. Again, proving that hip-hop is for everybody. Lyrics and bars not necessarily have to be about hard subjects. You can make a song about just about anything about these days, really. Not a bad thing, I would think. Lupe Fiasco, Till Eternity, and New Jabez, Battle Cry, with a feature by Shingo 2. All part of the previous track list here on WOJB. It's a great day. I got to play a little New Jabez for y'all. What are we going to do here? We got about 40 minutes left in the program. Let's get back to it then. But first, I'm going to go ahead and call in the assist here, and let's do one of these real quick.
1: 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Free Narcan is also available at 5 kiosks throughout the community. Narcan can reverse an opioid overdose in less than 2 to 3 minutes and requires no professional medical experience. Information at 715-638-5102. You can say, I care, I carry Narcan.
0: All right, thanks, Jeff. Good assist there. All right, let's get back to the music here on Native Tuesday. Let's go check out Dead Pioneers with the Art of Savagery here on WOJB.
2: I was once walking along, minding my own indigenous business, hair flowing like the best Pantene commercial, when I was stopped in my tracks. A young girl, fair-skinned, bright-eyed, eager to talk, eager to ask, "Are you a real Indian?" she asked. I have heard this question a million times from a million people, sometimes with eyes shining in romanticism, sometimes with eyes shining in skeptical colonialism. But a child's question is innocent, a true reflection of her world, without malice, without years of wolf dancing, Cleveland Indianing, corporate sweat lodges, Lewis's name Daniel, dancing and playing Indian all day. Are you a real Indian? Yes, I am. To which her bright eyes got wide, her pigtails blowing in the wind of her flight. Screaming in fear, she ran. She had not the years of world that we live in, but carried someone else's years upon her adolescent shoulders. And now, an injuring quandary. Do I chase her to set her straight, thus perpetuating the fear she has of my perceived savagery? Or do I let her go, securing her fear and perceived savagery? We are required to walk a fine line of savagery because we simply walk a fine line of savagery, because you're Indian if you do and you're Indian if you don't.
3: We are the tribe that they cannot see. We live on an industrial reservation. We are the Halusa Nation. We have been called the Indians. We have been called Native American. We have been called hostile.

bearers of names cannot see us, but we can see them. We are the hallucination. Our DNA is of earth and sky. Our DNA is of past and future. We are the hallucination.

increasing cloud cover. Tomorrow, Wednesday, a high of 68 degrees, sunny, and then mostly sunny throughout the afternoon and breezy conditions. Keep an eye on the wind if you got anything planned for the lake or stuff like that. Wednesday night, a low of 39 degrees, mostly clear. Thursday day, a high of 64, mostly sunny. Thursday night, a low of 39, partly cloudy. Friday day, a high of 69, mostly sunny again. Friday night, a low of 51, partly cloudy. And then Saturday, a high of 80, mostly sunny and breezy. Saturday night, a low of 57, mostly clear and breezy. There you go, listeners. No precip that I can find in the forecast. Mostly sun, around mid-60s to higher 60s for temps. Until the weekend, we get another 80-degree weekend on Saturday, so looking forward to that. All right, you, me, and the last few tunes here on WOJB. Let's go check out Closey with Koto here on Native Tuesday.

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Good afternoon, listeners. The tail end of Native Tuesday here. I've been your host, DJ Will, a.k.a. Cloudman. Thanks for tuning in. Stick Figure there, Soul of the World, with a feature by Barrington Levy. We also did Damian Marley with Skrillex with Make It Bundem. Ganja White Knight with Badman, Closey, Koto, and Skrillex once again with Summit. All right, listeners, enough time for one or two quick tracks. Let's go to Barrington Levy by himself. Here I Come. Check it out here on Native Tuesday.

right, listeners, that will do it for me. This has been Native Tuesday on WOJB. Barrington Levy there. Here I come, your last track of the day. Well, not really. I'll leave you with most of outro, Beast of the Lake by Dirty Heads. Have a good day, everybody. Cloudman out. This is WOJB Reserve Wisconsin Community Powered Radio from the Coteray.

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Gueyokwededut, the Lucy Tristan Grant, Akilau Jisikduadl Reclaimed, your home for Indigenous music on CBC. I hail from Wabanaki Territory, more specifically, Winpegijuwik, and my relations here are known as the Ilnu people, though colloquially were referred to as Mi'kmaq, which is the name of our language. Whether you speak English, French, Ojibwe, or Mi'kmaq, our words are culture, which is why it is so important to preserve it. This week, we're celebrating the voices of our Indigenous friends across Turtle Island, and we're kicking it off with the Hallucination, where traditional meets the future. Here's Electric Powwow Drum on Reclaim.

That is such a powerful piece of music about the necessity of expression. From Inuk artist Tanya Tagak, you just heard a remixed version of her song, I Forgive Me, by alt-rock band July Talk. I'm Tristan Grant, and you're listening to Reclaimed on CBC Music and Radio. This week's playlist is an examination of the voice and what it can achieve beyond surface-level speech. Up next, we're headed through a sonic whirlwind of buzzing synthesizers and throat singing. Inuit group Sila and Rise are our guides as they show us what the future of traditional music looks like, and it is incredible. Here's Sila and Rise with Flood on Reclaim.

Hello, my name is Tiffany Kulikana Ayulik. We are Kapsa. You're listening to Reclaimed on CBC Radio.

The two best words I can find to describe what we just finished listening to are probably hypnotic and ethereal. That was Inuit duo Piksok with Ahiani Elsewhere. I'm Tristan Grant, and you're listening to Reclaimed. If you have suggestions, send them over. You can email reclaimed@cbc.ca. When I think of iconic sounds in rock and roll history, it's hard to beat Led Zeppelin's battle cry off the top of Immigrant Song. One of the original songwriters, Robert Plant, went on to say that it was inspired by Norse mythology and images of Vikings exploring unknown lands. It sounds a little colonial to me. But this kind of song hits different when you glance at it through an indigenous lens, and that's what we're going to hear next. B.B. Buckskin is a Cree Métis rocker, and she transforms the song and lets out a battle cry that recontextualizes its meaning and spits it right back in your face. Singing entirely in her traditional language of Cree, here's B.B. Buckskin with Immigrant Song on Reclaim.

From the traditional territory of the Cree, Assiniboine, and Sotal people, you just heard the Barehead Sisters with their rendition of Stand By Me by Ben E. King. I discovered the Barehead Sisters while scrolling through TikTok. They've amassed a huge following, singing traditional songs and reinventing contemporary ones. And it's such a great example of indigenous excellence being shared with the world. I'm Tristan Grant, also known as Wolf Castle, and you're listening to Reclaimed on CBC Music and Radio. When I watch videos of drum groups online, I often see comments from non-indigenous people expressing how they can't help but tear up or feel extreme emotions while they listen to it. Even in the digital age, it seems like there's a real power these drum groups emit. Almost like a call from beyond, a channeling of ancestors that grabs our attention. From the shores of Uktahamguk, also known as Newfoundland, this is an indigenous-led, all-women, eight-piece drum group called Eastern Owl, and the chant you're about to hear is one for the soul and the ocean. Here's Water Chant on Reclaimed.

Thunderbird is going to come down and pick me up and take me back to my homelands. And once I'm there, I'm going to start searching for that sacred medicine. And that sacred medicine is going to search for me. And once we are united, we're going to cast this all across the earth for you and your people so that you too can be well.

Wasn't that sweet? Those were some lovely words of healing from Serpent River First Nation. We just finished listening to Indian Song by Ojibwe singer Isaac Murdoch, accompanied by Matt Epp. I'm Tristan Grant, also known as Wolf Castle, and you're listening to Reclaimed. One of my favorite aspects of Indigenous culture are the connections that we make with the physical self and the land we inhabit. OG Cree artist Anaknid has a song about the cultural importance of hair and how it ties into our spirit. As she puts it, when you put braids into three strands, it represents the past, present, and future, becoming a child, an adult, and an elder. Weaving these three strands into one gives you confidence and gives strength to Mother Earth. So let's hear that strength in song. Here's Anaknid with Braids on Reclaimed.

Okay, you can't see it on my arm right now, but like, I've got goosebumps after listening to that, I promise you. We just finished listening to what is one of my favorite blends of traditional and classical from Cree composer Chris Dirksen. That one was called Mozart's Ghost, featuring the Chippewa Travelers. I'm Tristan Grant, and you're listening to Reclaimed. In neuroscience, there's this theory about negativity. It proposes that our brain tends to remember bad experiences more than positive ones. I've definitely been prone to focusing on what could go wrong instead of being present in the moment, but for me, sometimes, listening to the right kind of song can break me out of that negative loop and remind me that there's always a flip side. This song from Quantum Tangle has gotten me out of a bad spell more than a few times, and I thought it might be helpful for you as well. It's a sweet song about surrendering yourself to love. Here's Quantum Tangle with Love is Love on Reclaimed.

those were some incredible harmonies, right? And the quality is just elevated to that extra level when you pair it with some traditional throat singing. We just finished listening to Love is Love Part 1 from Inuit and Ojibwe Métis group Quantum Tangle. I'm Tristan Grant, and you're listening to Reclaimed. This week is a love letter to Indigenous language and the voices of those artists that celebrate where they come from. The northern community of Rankin Inlet Nunavut is home to many talented artists, and we're about to hear from one of them, Brenda Montana. Singing entirely in Inuktitut, this song is an atmospheric echo from the north. Here's Together as One on Reclaimed.

That song is the kind of energy that'll get anybody dancing at the family function. We just finished listening to Alan Sillaboy and the Thundermakers with Pow Wow Fever, a cover of the original George Paul song injected with a psychedelic rock flavor. Anytime I hear traditional Mi'kmaq chants in a song, it brings me a feeling of peace. Truly, I mean, it can calm my anxiety in a minute. It's similar to any time that I smudge or if I smell freshly picked sweetgrass. That is the power of indigenous culture. To me, it's not only a reminder to preserve it, but to celebrate it. I grew up around fluent Mi'kmaq speakers, but chose to close myself off from it. It's something in my adult life that I've regretted. But the good news is that it's never too late. Whether you've grown up in the culture or you're reconnecting with it, if your heart is in the right place, that's a solid way to build a strong foundation and keep the indigenous culture alive for another generation, as your ancestors did for you. This is Reclaimed on CBC Music and Radio. I'm Tristan Grant, also known as Wolf Castle, and I hope that you've enjoyed the music you've heard today. You can find us across Turtle Island on Sirius XM and Native Voice One. And you can listen to this episode anytime on the CBC Listen app. And if you want to drop me a note to say hi, our email is reclaimed@cbc.ca. Our show is produced by Travis Pereira, Spiros Georgiou, Lauren Hancock, Judith Lynch, and me. Tune in again next week for more music from across the indigenous world. Wallalan.

0: 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That's just wrong. I take only as directed and never without my name on the label.
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0: Today, we've got our second episode in our special series, Senior Class, Gerontocracy in America. And we're looking at America's aging voters, not who's eligible to vote, but who actually shows up, especially in primaries. I mean, what do you think is the median age for primary voters in this country? Take a guess. It's 65 years old.
1: Even though for the last decade or two, we haven't been the largest number by population, now that we're in our 60s, 70s, and early 80s, we're still the largest number that shows up to vote. We've retained that through the years, and the influence has just been enormous.
0: I'm Meghna Chakrabarty. Up next on Point, Senior Class, our series on gerontocracy in America, continues with The Silver Ballot Box. Stay with us.
2: From NPR News in Washington, I'm Ryland Barton. President Trump is facing scathing criticism over remarks he made during a campaign stop in Nebraska while talking about the increase in gas prices resulting from the Iran war. Trump seemed to suggest that allowing Iran to take out Los Angeles or San Diego would be a small price to pay compared to the war's eventual benefits. Steve Futterman has reaction from Los Angeles.
3: Officials here in California are strongly criticizing the president. Governor Gavin Newsom on social media called Trump deranged and dangerous. Los Angeles Mayor Karen Bass also had a strong response.
4: You don't say things like that. You're the president of the United States.
3: She told NPR irresponsible is not a strong enough word to describe the comments.
4: It's just frightening that a president of the United States would basically call on a foreign power to attack the nation's second largest city.
3: San Diego Mayor Todd Gloria said his city is not collateral damage and is not expendable. He told the president to keep San Diego out of his reckless war talk. For NPR News, I'm Steve Futterman in Los Angeles.
2: Massive student protest marches are being held in Paris and other French cities. The movement for better conditions in high schools is now in its second week. NPR's Eleanor Beardsley with protesters as they gathered in Paris.
5: They're all singing the Marseillaise. The students have climbed up the République statue and they're singing in unison with their signs right ahead of their march today. Tens of thousands of students are gathering here in Place de la République. They say that this is the strongest student movement in decades. They're even comparing it to May 1968, which brought down the government of President Charles de Gaulle.
2: That's NPR's Eleanor Beardsley reporting. A professor in Wisconsin has been recognized for his work scoping out so-called ghost particles. Sarah Lear of Wisconsin Public Radio has more on the latest winner of the Nobel Prize in Physics.
6: Neutrinos are nearly massless astrophysical particles. They're key to understanding black holes, galaxies, and other mysterious parts of the cosmos. But they're notoriously difficult to detect. Francis Halzen, a Belgian-born scientist, came up with an idea. Sometimes neutrinos put out flashes of light, which he thought could be glimpsed using sensors in clear glacial ice. That led the University of Wisconsin-Madison to build its Ice Cube telescope at the South Pole.
7: There's some ice. People always thought this was like a cute idea, right? But it would never work.
6: Turns out those doubters were wrong. And now, at 82 years old, Halzen has a Nobel Prize to show for his work. For NPR News, I'm Sarah Lear in Madison, Wisconsin.
2: The U.S. stock market hit an all-time high today as expectations rose for companies to keep making more money. You're listening to NPR News from Washington. Attorneys for Krista Pike, who survived Tennessee's attempt to execute her last week, say she is awake and speaking in a hospital. Her attorneys say they are grateful for the medical team who, quote, treated Krista like a human and have provided exceptional care to her. Pike survived two doses of pentobarbital as Tennessee officials attempted to put her to death. A public comment period is wrapping up on the Trump administration's plan to reverse a ban on logging in national forests. NPR's Kirk Sigler reports the so-called roadless rule dates back to the Clinton administration.
8: The Trump administration wants to overturn the roadless rule that bans new road building on millions of acres of undeveloped national forest land, areas that had been set aside for possible wilderness designations. Travis Joseph with the timber group American Forest Resource Council says that rule is outdated.
9: This is a 25-year-old administrative policy passed by an administration, not by Congress. And the Constitution gives Congress the power to make the laws and regulations that govern public land.
8: Conservationists argue the rule is one of the only tools left to protect critical wildlife and watersheds in Alaska and the West. A final decision on its repeal is expected later this year. Kirk Sigler, NPR News.
2: Canadian Prime Minister Mark Carney says Quebec should focus on immediate economic challenges rather than a possible independence referendum years from now. Yesterday, separatist Parti Québécois returned to power as Canada confronts President Trump's tariffs and repeated threats against the country. Meanwhile, Alberta is holding a vote to secede from Canada later this month. I'm Ryland Barton. This is NPR News from Washington.
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0: I'm a retired physician currently living in mostly in Santa Fe, New Mexico, but also home in Red Wing, Minnesota.
1: Peter Clark James takes his right to vote with the utmost seriousness. If he's not in New Mexico, as you heard him, he lives between New Mexico and Minnesota, he votes absentee. During the 2020 election, Peter was in Minnesota waiting for his New Mexico mail-in ballot.
0: I was up in Red Wing, and I didn't get my mail ballot from New Mexico by Friday before the Tuesday election. I drove 1,200 miles back to Santa Fe to vote in person.
1: Patty Cald cast her first ballot in 1976. For back then, she felt like the older generation held most of the power.
2: When I started voting when I was 21 years old, it was the same case then. Old people went to the polls, young people didn't.
1: Patty is one of the older generation now, and she has never forgotten the deep moral reasons that keep her going back to the polls election after election.
2: Voted because the vote was hard won. And then I remember as a kid growing up and watching the 60s on TV and those people getting fire hoses turned on them and bitten by dogs and beaten by police because they were just trying to register to vote. I remember all the bombings and people who lost their lives for me to have the right to vote. And so I take it very seriously and very personally.

0: This is On Point. I'm Meghna Chakrabarty, and welcome to day two of our week-long series, Senior Class, Gerontocracy in America. Today, we're talking about the silver ballot box. Now, it's not just the baby boomer generation. Older Americans have historically voted in greater numbers than younger ones, but as boomers in particular age, the average age of an American voter has been getting considerably older and more concentrated among seniors. And especially in primary elections, which, given political polarization, gerrymandering, and the tidal wave of money in politics, those primaries are often the deciding election for elected officials long before November. Now, in our inaugural episode of this series yesterday, we talked about how right now, half of Americans overall are under the age of 40. That's the median age in this country. Well, guess how old the median primary voter is? Now, remember, you can vote starting at age 18, and if we take the average American lifespan to be about 80 years old, is the median primary voter halfway, you know, 49 years old or 50 years old? That would make sense if voters were evenly distributed. But that's not the median age of a primary voter. The median age of American primary voters is much older. It is 65 years old, meaning that even though the 65-plussers are only 18% of the overall population, they are 50% of all voters. That's what we mean by the silver ballot box. So let's go back to New Mexico for a few minutes, because the median primary voter in the land of enchantment is even older, 71. This is New Mexican Christy Neslin.
1: I will not vote for anyone who's anti-choice. I won't vote for someone who's that I feel would be damaging to the environment. I won't vote for anyone that I feel like is actually trying to undermine democracy.
0: And Christy says that as she ages, she feels greater urgency to make sure her vote counts.
1: Now I do early voting. I don't wait till election day because, you know, you never know. You could be hit by a bus, it could be a snowstorm. So I just make sure that my vote gets in as soon as possible.
0: So we're going to spend a few more minutes looking at how the silver ballot box has shaped New Mexico. Catherine Clark runs elections in Santa Fe County, where she serves as county clerk, and she joins us from Santa Fe, New Mexico. Catherine Clark, welcome to On Point.
2: Thank you for having me.
0: So tell me, in Santa Fe County, do you see kind of in the flesh, so to speak, what I just described about median, sort of older median voters in New Mexico?
2: Yeah, so our population is skews much more older retiree in Santa Fe County, even above our largest county like Bernalillo and our second largest county, Doña Ana County. Mm-hmm. So we see a significant portion of just our population who are older than 65. I think it's above 30% or older than 65. And then our voting population skews even older, right? We're not seeing people who are in their 30s, 40s, and 50s voting. We're seeing that above their 60s folks who are voting. Mm-hmm. We're hoping to change that. We've actually changed the law in New Mexico where if you are a declined to select voter, you can now participate in the primary without having to change your registration. And we did see that pick up more this last primary as more and more people are leaving the two-party process, particularly younger voters. Mm-hmm. We'd like to see higher participation. And hopefully by changing the law, we're going to see more participation.
0: Okay, so Catherine, if I may, can I just clarify some things? So are you saying that, because sometimes the electoral language can get a little confusing. So were New Mexico primaries essentially closed or party-specific primaries? Is that what you're saying?
2: For a long time, they were closed. You had to be part of a major party to vote your major party's ballot.
0: I see.
2: A few years ago, we changed it that you could change your registration during same-day registration as a declined to select or independent voter or no party voter. But you had to change your registration when you came to the polling site and essentially caucus with either the Democrats or Republicans. And at the time, we actually had Libertarians. Now that you don't have to change your registration, you can just walk into a polling site or request an absentee ballot with either party. You just only can pick one. Then we've actually seen a pickup in participation a little bit in Santa Fe County. I mean, we spent some time, you know, promoting it and telling people they could do that. And we've also seen the collapse of the Libertarian Party.
0: Okay. And you said that one of the specific reasons the law was changed was to attract younger voters to the polls. That's really interesting. Now, I love numbers, Catherine, so if you forgive me, I was looking at the median age overall in New Mexico, and it's a hair older than the national median age. It's closer to 40 rather than 39, you know, and a half. So close enough, though. But you're saying that in Santa Fe County in particular, you have a large retiree population, and that's what skews your voters to a little bit older. So I understand that. But
2: so 40, it says 38% of our county is 60 plus.
0: Wow.
2: So it's quite large.
0: Okay.
2: Yes.
0: So can you tell me, other than the party affiliation question, which I'm really glad you brought up, what are the things that you think or hear from younger voters that keep them from going to the polls?
2: We hear a lot that civics, or the, you know, why am I voting in the first place, is not necessarily taught in a way that's very real. So we started a Democracy 101 program in Santa Fe County, which is very focused on youth. We started a youth advisory board in the county clerk's office. So, you know, we have experts or people who are young on our advisory board. But Democracy 101 has a I Voted sticker contest that has a future voter and first-time voter sticker contest that we promote every year. We go into all of the high schools and middle schools, if they'll let us, if they'll have us, with a ballot, a voting machine, and permits, and we go through the electoral process. You know, it's part of our whole effort to actually pre-bunk a lot of mis- and disinformation designed to prevent young people from voting that we see on social media. You know, we hear a lot, oh, both parties are the same. We hear a lot, oh, my vote won't count. All of those are messages that discourage people from voting. And I always tell them, you know, don't be hacked. Your vote matters. Otherwise, they wouldn't spend so much time and money telling you it doesn't.
0: Yeah, don't get brain hacked. Exactly.
2: And that kind of, you know, contrary messaging seems to work really well. And I often encourage them that, you know, when we are talking about politicians, they look at who votes. So even if you were to cast a blank ballot, you're not taking yourself out of the conversation. So even if you don't like your options, you should go into that polling site. You should request an absentee ballot, even if you have to cast a blank ballot, because they don't know how you voted. They just know that you voted, and they're going to want to have a conversation with you. When you don't vote, you remove yourself from the conversation.
0: Is write-in possible in New Mexico?
2: So you actually have to, as a candidate, be a registered, qualified write-in candidate.
0: Okay.
2: So if there's a blank, sometimes we see things like Mickey Mouse, right? Not the candidate that's supposed to be the candidate. However, many of our races don't have any write-in because you have to register about 7 days after the regular filing day to become a write-in candidate.
0: Mm-hmm. Okay. So, Catherine, I only have you for a couple more minutes here. And what we want to sort of explore in the rest of the hour today is this presumption that since, you know, the median age of voters is getting older, especially in primaries across the country, and it really tilts heavily to 65 plus, that's having an impact on the kinds of policies that are passed at the state level in particular. I mean, do you see from what's happening, for example, in Santa Fe County, that they are having an impact on certain issues?
2: I think people who are older are actually very concerned about legacy. Mm. You know, perhaps there's sort of fights, local fights over zoning and housing. But I do think when you talk to older voters, many of them are very concerned about the environment. Many are concerned that young people are leaving the state, you know, that their children and their grandchildren can't live in the communities they've grown up with because there's no housing. We actually, the governor actually pushed through legislation to have universal childcare in New Mexico, which is actually very popular. And people who are supporting universal childcare overwhelmingly are past the childbearing years Yet they recognize if you want young people to have families and to sort of continue on your legacy, your family name, as it were, you're going to have to attract and keep young people in New Mexico. And I do think a lot of old people are thinking about that and who to support that is promoting policies that will keep young people in New Mexico.
0: Yeah. By the way, folks, we actually did an entire episode speaking with New Mexico's governor about this universal child care plan. So go over to our website, onpointradio.org, or dig into our podcast feed to find that. It was super interesting. Well, Catherine Clark, Santa Fe County Clerk, thank you so much for joining us today.
2: Thank you so much for having me.
0: We are in episode 2 of our special week-long series, Senior Class Gerontocracy in America, and we are talking today about the silver ballot box and the kind of power that baby boomers and 65 pluses in general exercise at the voting booth. We'll get to more in just a moment. This is On Point.

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1: Welcome back to On Point and our second episode in our week-long series, Senior Class, Gerontocracy in America. Today we are talking about the silver ballot box, or the incredible influence that senior voters have in this country. So let's bring Paul Taylor into the conversation now. He's the former executive vice president of the Pew Research Center, used to also report at the Washington Post, and author of The Next America, Boomers, Millennials, and the Looming Generational Showdown. Paul Taylor, welcome to On Point.
2: Good to be with you.
1: So how would you describe, you know, in your own terms, the sort of shape of the voting electorate in America?
2: Well, as you pointed out in your earlier segment, it's very top-heavy in terms of age, always has been, but the additional factor in the current moment is that my generation, the giant boomer generation, which has been massive throughout its life cycle, has now landed in the old age category. So you not only have the phenomena, which is not new, of older adults voting at higher rates than younger adults, but now you also have our largest generation ever of older adults. So you put those two things together and you get this very lopsided electorate by age.
1: So more lopsided than you're saying than before because of the longevity factor.
2: Not only the longevity factor, but the baby boom factor. My generation, which came into life right after World War II, and there was an 18 or 20 year spell where the typical woman had three children. Today, the typical woman has one and a half children. So we have been a huge generation at every step along the way. We have had outsized influence on the politics and the culture at every step along the way. And even into old age, that is continuing.
1: Okay. So you're getting right to what one of my fundamental questions is about the baby boomer generation. That, yes, absolutely, it's this giant demographic bubble, mirrored, I should say, by the millennials, which we'll talk about in a moment, Paul. But when boomers came of voting age, did they vote more than, let's say, 18 to 40-year-olds vote now?
2: I think a bit more. I think today's young adults are pretty alienated from our political life. Our political and civic culture is in a pretty bad way, and it's hard for me to imagine if I were just starting out whether there would be anything about it that would tell me, hey, I ought to vote because it's going to make my life better. Just part of the reason young adults generally don't vote at the same rates as middle age or older is most young adults in America today don't yet own a home. They haven't yet started a family. So they're not worried about taxes as much. They're not worried about the education system. That'll come later in life. So some of this is a typical life stage effect. As you get older, you can see more directly how what government does and fails to do influences you. And then when you get to be my age, you've got more health worries. You worry about the safety net for older adults. But when you're in your 20s and 30s, the impact doesn't seem quite as direct.
1: Well, but then when you get to your 40s and 50s, you realize you probably should have voted more.
2: Absolutely. Absolutely. There's another factor, too, which is that today's young adults are distrustful of institutions. Uh-huh. They're distrustful of government. They're distrustful of the media. They, frankly, don't even trust other human beings. So if you think it's all rigged, and we have a president who's been saying that, but a society in some ways has been saying that in one way or another, there's a lot of, well, what's the point? It's not going to make any difference anyway. And this is a serious social and civic and political problem for the country.
1: You know, Paul, you are coming across as more sympathetic to younger voters than I will be perfectly transparent about than I feel. Because, I mean, I'm a Gen Xer, so can't say that I understand either millennials, Gen Z, or boomers. But from what my history teacher tells me, I mean, baby boomers had every reason, especially in the 60s and 70s, to also be disaffected, distrusting of government, looking askance at media. I mean, for example, we heard from a lot of boomers when we said, hey, we're going to do a show about the disproportionate power that senior voters have. So let me just let them have a little bit of voice. This is 70-year-old Jim Harold of Nebraska. And he says because of the things his generation experienced, that is what compelled them to vote. It didn't make them discouraged like today's younger voters.
3: I think Vietnam was obviously one of those bumps. But that generation, who are now the boomers and older boomers than myself, decided maybe the answer to what they were seeing was exactly to vote, not to drop out of voting. And so they did that. And of course, that generation, my generation, and those slightly older than I am, continued that habit.
1: So here's also Marsha from South Dakota with a similar tone that people in her age, because of the lives they have lived, have strong context about why it's important to vote.
4: We can remember a time when people couldn't vote. I'm not that old, but my grandmothers, you know, couldn't vote because they were the wrong gender. And, of course, I remember the 60s when a lot of people couldn't vote, poll taxes, et cetera, wrong skin color, et cetera, and 18-year-old kids going off to Vietnam to get their heads blown off, but they couldn't vote. So that's why older people love to vote.
1: And one more. This is Joan Reed, who's in North Carolina. Joan turns 80 this fall, and she says that getting older has brought her closer to genuine concerns about economic precarity, and that does influence her vote.
5: My parents lived through the Great Depression and rationing during World War II, which left a lasting sense of scarcity in them that permeated my upbringing. It was almost visceral, this sense that there might not be enough at any moment. I was pushed to get a good education, get a good job, and save, save, save. As a result, I managed to prosper during my long career, but when it came time to retire, I was panicked about living on a fixed income, despite having assets north of comfortable.
1: So, Paul, I mean, what do you think? These are folks in your generation. You've told us you're a boomer, that they actually feel like they have history within their own lifetimes that have shown them why voting and voting regularly is very important.
2: Yeah, you know, those thoughts resonate powerfully with me. I'm 77. I lived through the 60s as those folks did. There was a lot of anger at Vietnam. There was anger that fueled the civil rights movement, the women's rights movement, gay rights movement. There are a lot of great things that an idealistic generation, my generation, did. And partly fueled by the fact that it understood, because it saw its life impacted by government policies that it didn't like and it wanted to change them. That, to my mind, is the best part of the boomer story. But here we are now, half a century later, and the boomers have been the most powerful electoral force in our society. Since then, boomers have won 8 out of the last 9 presidential elections. Even today, in our old age, boomers represent, I think, 60 of the 100 senators in U.S. senators are boomers. There's never been a generation through the course of our lifetime that has wielded this much political and economic power. Unfortunately, however, the record, and we've now got a half century of record, suggests that we have taken care of ourselves. We are by far the wealthiest generation and the healthiest generation ever to grow old, but we haven't taken care of posterity. We take care of our own kids and grandkids. We're very generous that way, but when it comes to the rest of society, other people's kids and grandkids, we haven't. We've spent on ourselves. You can see that. Two quick ways of showing that. One is the national debt. It's $40 trillion. These are bills that our grandkids will spend their lifetime paying off. When I came into the voting age, our national debt was less than $1 trillion. So we've spent it on ourselves, and we've left the tag for future generations. The next quick point is Social Security, Medicare, and Medicaid. Far and away, the crown jewels of American social policy. Because of those programs, people my age are the least poor generation. Fewer than 10% of us are poor. Without those programs, close to 50% of us would be poor. They're enormously important. They need to be protected. But we are now on a spending path where within the next 5 or 7 years, they won't be able to pay out full benefits. They'll have to cut back. This is a math problem, a demographic problem that all the experts and all the politicians have seen coming for decades, but we haven't been able to find a way to fix that. So we keep on kicking the can down the road. Eventually, there'll be some fix. It'll be some combination of benefit cuts and tax increases. But the more we kick it down the road, the more the burden of that fix is going to be on our children and our grandchildren. And at some level, I think our children and grandchildren don't follow all the math, but they do have a sense that their society, their government, you can say the same about climate change, hasn't taken on the big long-term problems that they have every right to worry about.
1: Oh, this is so interesting, Paul. Okay, but let me go back to something you said a moment ago, when you said in terms of poverty, that only 10% of baby boomers are officially living in poverty?
2: Correct.
1: That's much lower than I thought it would be, because later in this week we're going to talk about wealth and how the baby boomer generation is, as you said, the wealthiest generation. But just a little preview for that, which is coming tomorrow. Most of that wealth is still concentrated within the top 10%, the
2: Absolutely.
1: Top of baby boomers. So I mean, we're getting into this gray area here where we can generalize, but if we overgeneralize, aren't we kind of missing another factor of baby boomers, is that as such a large demographic, you can't really pin everything about, let's say, increasing conservatism on boomers.
2: No. Yeah. Well, you make a very important point. When I say the boomers are the wealthiest generation ever to get all that, I don't mean that all boomers are wealthy. Most boomers are not wealthy. But the concentration of wealth in this country, this is another thing that has happened over the last 50 years, and it has happened on the boomers' watch, because as I've pointed out, the boomers have been really running the show politically. So when I came into the workforce in the 1970s, the ratio of earnings of corporate CEOs to the typical worker was about 20 to 1. Today it's 300 to 1.
1: Mm-hmm.
2: So we're in a gilded age. We've been in gilded ages before, in the late 19th century, in the early 20th century. When capitalism is allowed to do its thing, it tends to, you know, the wealthy tend to find a way to take care of themselves. That has been happening decade after decade. It's not only the boomers' fault, but again, we've wielded the biggest economic and political power. So I think we're feeling the effects of that. I think that Donald Trump this last decade has done a very good job of exploiting some of the grievances that flow from this economic inequality, although it seems to a lot of people, I think increasing numbers, that his is a government sort of, by, and for billionaires. There's a lot of populist resentment of government and its failure to rein in the excesses of capitalism. It's been seized by the right. I suspect we're maybe coming into an era where it'll be seized by the left. We'll see how that plays out. And we'll see whether that engages the interest and attention of more young voters, because right now many of them are shrugging their shoulders and saying, nothing in it here for me.
1: Well, Paul, I was gonna hold my fire for a little bit later in the show, but you got me. I can't resist. Don't younger people have themselves, only themselves, to blame? I mean, look, it was actually Pew a couple of years ago came out with this really, really important moment in American history that said now millennials actually outnumber baby boomers.
2: Yeah.
1: Okay, and we're not talking about teenagers or even 20-year-olds. The oldest millennial right now is 45. 45. Mm-hmm. So if voters between the age of 25 and 45 cannot motivate themselves to the polls, whereas, you know, we heard Peter from New Mexico at the top of the show saying he would drive 1,200 miles to be sure he could vote. I mean, come on. The idea that, like, young people are like, there's nothing in it for me. All the geezers are taking all the power and voting, whereas what all they have to do is just show up at the polls. I mean, I think some self-reflection amongst younger Americans is called for.
2: Well, you know, people our age and or my age, your age, have been complaining about kids today since the beginning.
1: But they're not kids. That's what I'm saying. Well, they're like 35 and 45 now.
2: You know, what is the old line when people talk about dog food and advertisements for dog food, and the advertising executives say, you know, it's the problem is not the ads, the problem is the food. I don't think in the moment we're in right now, our political and civic life is so toxic. It's just about people from both sides barking at each other. Each side thinks the other is not just misguided, but evil. It is a very unattractive product, to put it in those terms. I'm not, you know, my grandchildren are not yet in their voting age, but it's hard for me to imagine. I don't have personal experience, but thinking of someone who's just getting out of school, just starting out in life, it just seems to me that our political system hasn't put its best foot forward in quite some time.
1: But you know what the young say. be the change you want to see in the world. But Paul, I'm going to drive this home just a little bit more.
2: Yeah.
1: I'm looking at the recent census data, and it shows that the baby boomer generation, currently there's about 66 million boomers in America.
2: Right.
1: Gen Z and millennials combined are 148 million. So 20% of the population is boomers, and more than 40% of the population are millennial and Gen Z. So again, I'm seeing this disconnect between the criticism that's given to the silver ballot box, as we're talking, versus the quite simple solution.
2: Yeah, that's, listen, one birth and one death at a time, that solution is going to take hold. The generational torch is going to pass. And one of the interesting things, we haven't talked about it, about the moment we're in, is there is a ideological and racial gap between today's older adults and younger adults. It's never been as large as it is right now. So to generalize broadly, most older adults are white and conservative, and most younger adults are non-white and liberal. That hasn't fully asserted itself because of differential turnout rates, but that is going to start to show up, perhaps in a month from now, perhaps 2 years from now, but certainly on down the line. So change is coming. There is no doubt about it.
1: Okay. Well, but I still recall how you very convincingly laid out a few minutes ago, Paul, like your view of how older voters really have shaped policy and politics.

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1: You're back with On Point's special series, Senior Class, Gerontocracy in America. I'm Meghna Chakrabarty, and we're in episode 2, The Silver Ballot Box. It's not just that seniors vote more than others. They also organize. And I guarantee you've heard of their most prominent lobbying group.
2: Right now is the perfect time for you to join AARP.
3: AARP offers a lot, but I'm not retired.
2: Oh, you don't have to be retired to join AARP.
1: With approximately 40 million dues-paying members, AARP is the second largest member organization in the country. Only AAA is larger. AARP has a $2 billion annual budget. More than one in five voters in national elections is a member.
4: My attitude is, if we didn't have AARP, we'd have to invent it.
1: Bill Novelli was the CEO of AARP from 2001 to 2009.
4: People join because they do believe in the advocacy. They join because of endorsing products and services. They have a great magazine, a good newspaper. But I think that voice is very important.
1: And incredibly influential. And not just on Capitol Hill. AARP is a cultural and market force, especially that magazine.
5: How did you get Bob Dylan to be on the cover?
6: He called us and asked us.
5: He called you?
6: Yes.
5: Dylan doesn't call anybody.
6: He called the editor.
1: That was then AARP magazine editorial director, 87-year-old Myrna Blythe, flexing for CBS News last year. AARP was formed in 1958 by Ethel Percy Andress. She was a pioneering retired school principal, the first woman to ever hold that position in California, and a tireless advocate for teacher retirees.
7: We're all growing old at the same rate. You know, it's rather comforting to know that time just can't be managed.
1: She'd founded a national retired teachers organization and was seeking an insurer to provide group coverage for her members. 42 insurers refused. And then Andress found New York insurance agent Leonard Davis. Together, they piloted an insurance program. It was wildly successful, which then led Andress and Davis to co-found AARP. Davis then created the Colonial Penn Insurance Company, which had an exclusive relationship selling insurance to AARP members until 1978, when the irascible Andy Rooney of CBS's 60 Minutes suggested that AARP was just a vehicle to sell insurance to the elderly. AARP ended the exclusive agreement after that. But insurance sales are still at the core of AARP's business.
8: Medicare, it doesn't cover everything. That's why you should consider an AARP Medicare Supplement Insurance Plan, insured by United Healthcare Insurance Company. It can help cover some of what Medicare doesn't, so you could save up to thousands.
1: For about 30 years, United

0: Healthcare Group has been AARP's co-branded choice for supplemental insurance. According to AARP's 2024 audited financial report, the group made $289 million in membership dues. It made more than $1.2 billion in what it calls royalties, aka insurance company kickbacks, most of which is tax exempt due to AARP's status as a nonprofit. Well, in 1995, Senator Alan Simpson had had enough. The Wyoming Republican was chairman of a Senate Finance Subcommittee, and he launched an investigation into AARP's structure and operations.
1: People know that something is wrong when an organization that gets more than half its income from commercial business activities simultaneously spends millions annually to lobby with the claim that they represent the interests of seniors and the elderly.
0: Simpson wanted to revoke AARP's tax-exempt status. He knew it was risky.
1: And that no one would ever dare to attack America's most powerful and sympathy-invoking voter group.
0: He joked that he had to grow, quote, a second epidermis to deal with the blowback. He was getting so much mail from seniors, his office resorted to weighing it. However, Senator Simpson's efforts failed. AARP still has its status as a tax-exempt social welfare organization. Now, this might seem a departure from our focus on AARP's lobbying might, but it's also central to a fundamental bind AARP finds itself in as a true advocate for all American seniors, rich and poor. That bind? Can you be an effective political advocate for the most economically vulnerable seniors when your business and membership model is so closely tied with keeping insurance companies and the richest seniors happy?
2: I think that's the way you have to be. Go down the middle, be practical, be pragmatic, appeal to both sides.
0: Again, Bill Novelli, former AARP CEO.
2: I used to have a plaque in my office. It had two quotes. And one quote was Trent Lott, who was the Senate Majority Leader at one time. And he used to say, AARP is a wholly owned subsidiary of the Democratic Party. And the other quote was Pete Stark, who was a liberal Democrat from California. And he would say, what does AARP stand for? Always advocating for the Republican Party. So there you had it.
0: Yale University professor Samuel Moyne calls this a cage of AARP's own making, a, quote, conservative sclerosis that pushes AARP towards spending tens of millions of lobbying dollars advocating for the status quo, not progress. Bill Novelli disagrees. Back in 2003, he was running AARP when the group played an instrumental role lobbying for President George W. Bush's sweeping Medicare reform package, which led to expanded drug coverage with the creation of Medicare Part D.
2: We did a great job in getting prescription drugs into Medicare. One party didn't like that.
0: That would be the Democrats. They felt the initial proposal was a handout to Big Pharma because it allowed price negotiations between HMOs and pharmaceutical companies, essentially boxing out the federal government, which would eventually foot the bill. As a consequence, AARP lost 45,000 members. Novelli says it gained them all back.
2: And you have to do what's necessary, what's right, and it'll work out in the future.
0: And that is good for America's present and future seniors. But that latter group is children and young people now. And thanks in part to AARP, America's young get a fraction of support from the federal government that their grandparents receive. For every dollar the government spends on children, it spends $6 on senior benefits. That's a criticism of gerontocracy that Bill Novelli just doesn't buy. He says supporting seniors now is a way of safeguarding the future.
2: Alan Simpson used to call them greedy geezers. But I think older people, they have a strong sense of legacy, are much more culturally oriented and believe in society. I'm a believer in the broader good, the greater good.
0: And full disclosure, AARP is an underwriter of WBUR. Paul Taylor is with us. He's author of The Next America, Boomers, Millennials, and the Looming Generational Showdown, and he's former executive vice president of the Pew Research Center. So, Paul, your take not just on, you know, the silver ballot box, but the silver lobby.
3: Well, listen, AARP does a great job of looking after the interests of today's seniors. I think they have done a very poor job of looking after the interests of tomorrow's seniors, and that is a much bigger social and political problem. You can run the numbers. You mentioned the skew in government spending. We talked earlier about the fact that the older Americans today are the least likely age group to be poor. When I came of age, older Americans were the most likely age group to be poor. It is a triumph of social policy that we have addressed those concerns for elderly adults. You can go all the way back to Social Security. You can then go to Medicare under LBJ, and AARP has preserved those magnificent programs. But again, it is not complicated to see that the math will not work. We now have a large cohort of older adults and a smaller cohort of younger adults in terms of its relation to the overall population. The way these programs works, they were set up by Franklin Roosevelt. It's a long story, but they were set up by Franklin Roosevelt to seem like you were investing in your own pension, by the way, it was taken out, and it's your money, and the government then gives it back to you when you get old. That's really not the way the program works. The program works that today's workers pay for the benefits of today's retirees. And as you have more retirees and fewer workers, that is a big, big math problem. And the fact that Democrats and Republicans alike haven't been able to find a common ground solution is robbing the economic well-being of our children and grandchildren.
0: They haven't been able to find a common ground solution because of the very voters we're talking about this hour, because the bipartisan unwillingness to find some kind of fair but long-lasting means of shoring up Social Security and Medicare is pretty, you know, constant.
3: You're absolutely right. So they fear the wrath of the baby boomers of today's elderly, which, as we've been discussing, vote in very high numbers, and they're a large cohort to begin with. So it's a feedback loop. You're absolutely right. And it would take the last time that we as a political society made some effort to address these demographic challenges was way back in 1983, when two sort of World War II era warriors, Ronald Reagan and Tip O'Neill, set aside their political differences and realize it's not working. Let's jump off a cliff together. Let's take the bullets from our voters who won't like this, and let's fix the program for the foreseeable future so we won't have this cliff that we're about to go over. Well, that was more than 40 years ago. The cliff is here again, and we see nowhere on either side of the partisan aisle a willingness to make the hard choices. That is a failure. And I go back to the particular characteristics of the baby boom generation. We're all over the map politically. We're liberal, we're conservative, we're moderate. But there are certain traits that we have exhibited since our youth. We're pretty self-righteous. We think we know best, whether conservative or liberal, and we're pretty uncompromising. And a country like ours, as heterogeneous as it is, it needs political leaders who can find their way into the middle. Yeah. And I think that has been a generational failure of the boomers.
0: As a sardonic Gen Xer, Paul, I'm going to say that the way you describe boomers sounds a lot like your own kids, the millennials. But, okay, I'm going to put that joking aside. And also, I want to talk a little bit more about, okay, so there's the actual act of casting ballots, which is a way of having your say in this democracy and how boomers are doing that in spades. But then I want to talk a little bit also more about the other giant force in American politics, and that is money. Because I'm looking here at some numbers. These are from Samuel Moyn's book, Gerontocracy in America. And he cites some numbers about who are the richest donors in elections. And so he has some numbers here that in the 2014 cycle, and this is according to Open Secrets, the group that tracks campaign finances, and he says in 2014, the average age of about 500 age identifiable donors who were the most generous okay, the most generous in federal elections, the average age was 65.6 years old. The most common age was 70. Yeah. So it's not just voting, and it's not just AARP as a lobby. It's even in the form of like direct donations.
3: Absolutely. I mean, again, we are in a gilded age, and the old have gotten richer, and the rich have gotten older, and so you see it in absolutely those numbers. What is going to weigh to fight our way to a more equitable distribution of economic and political power? I think, as you've talked about, it is an engagement by those who are younger and middle-aged and recognize it's in their self-interest to turn things around. I believe in cycles of history. I think previous Gilded Ages eventually reach a tipping point and the public reacts. I think we're near that tipping point now. I don't know how it's going to play out, when it's going to play out, but things are going to change.
0: Okay. So, but tell me more. It seems like right now, Paul, your overall assessment is, especially in light of Social Security, Medicare, and the national debt, that you're kind of arguing against the political influence of your own generation. And what about all those people who right now, also of your generation, are yelling at their phones or their radios, however they're listening, and saying, but what about all the other advances that have come with the voting of the baby boomer generation? You can't just discard those.
3: Oh, not at all. Not at all. And to me, this is part of the what I would call the tragedy of my generation. But there's a lot on the plus side. And again, if you go back to some of the folks you quoted earlier in this hour, listen, we came of age at a time when if you were a woman, if you were a person of color, if you were a gay, the doors were closed. And that took a lot of work and a lot of activism to change hearts, to change minds, to change laws. It wasn't the boomers only who did that, but the boomers had a very important role. That is a proud, proud legacy of my generation. Mm-hmm. So I would absolutely balance that against my feeling that over the course of our lifetimes, we've done too much of taking care of ourselves and too little worrying about future generations.
0: Okay, so we have about 30 seconds left. Paul, I want to circle back to where we began, because I think for a lot of people, they're still like, well, older people have always voted more. But you are saying that we're historically at a different point in America now. So the impact of older voters is likely to last a lot longer.
3: Again, it's the pig and the python. It's this massive age bubble that has worked its way through, all the way through, and here we are now parked at the upper end. And even though our numbers are not as great now as the millennials, our voting influence is going to be around for a little while, not forever, but we got some kick left.
0: Yeah, well, because boomers show up. And maybe millennials and Gen Z and Gen X, I'll hold my own generation to account as well, might learn a thing or two. Paul Taylor, he's author of The Next America, Boomers, Millennials, and the Looming Generational Showdown. Paul, thank you so much for joining us today.
3: My pleasure. Thanks for having me.
0: All right, tomorrow we continue our week-long series, Senior Class, and we're going to talk about old money. Baby boomers as a whole are the wealthiest generation by far. You heard Paul Taylor say that. The number is huge, $77 trillion in assets.
4: My overall net worth is a lot more than I ever expected.
0: I'm Meghna Chakrabarty. Our series, Senior Class, Gerontocracy in America, continues tomorrow. Don't miss it. This is On Point.
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0: Our series Senior Class, Gerontocracy in America, continues with money and the fact that baby boomers hold most of the country's wealth, around $77 trillion in assets.
7: I am a bona fide boomer, being born in 1950. We just hit it at the right time.
0: I'm Meghna Chakrabarty, where all of the old money came from and where it's going. That's all the next On Point.
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3: Hello, I'm Neil Kirksall.
4: And I'm Chris Howden. Coming up on As It Happens,
3: the FBI arrests a Washington State resident for allegedly providing advice and support to the 18-year-old who shot and killed 8 people in Tumbler Ridge, British Columbia, this past February.
4: And Finnish tourism officials are offering someone what they're referring to as a nose job, an assignment that requires a professional smeller to travel around the Turku archipelago, testing the claim that it is the best smelling place to visit anywhere in the world.
3: Those stories and more coming up for you on the Tuesday edition of As It Happens.

0: This is National Native News. I'm Jill Freitas. A new group of 34 experts is working on a report about the forced sterilization of Indigenous women. As KUNM's Jeanette Didios reports, this comes after the passage of a Senate memorial in this year's New Mexico legislative session.
1: The memorial directs the state's Indian Affairs Department and New Mexico Commission on the Status of Women on how to lead a study with the goal of identifying all cases of forced sterilization in New Mexico. According to the memorial, between 25 and 50% of Indigenous women of childbearing age were sterilized. Some of the highest concentrations of procedures were in the Indian Affairs Health Service regions of Albuquerque and the Southwest. State officials told members of the Legislative Interim Indian Affairs Committee last week that experts will gather survivor testimony, evaluate access to reproductive health care, and develop policy, education, and recommendations for reparations. Democratic State Representative Patricia Roybal Caballero from Albuquerque shared her own experience of being nearly sterilized against her will in 1975.
2: Had my husband not been there and asking the questions on a form that was being given to me with a checklist, and I being traumatized, I would have exited that very common post-miscarriage procedure fully sterilized at a very young age of 25.
1: Roybal Caballero said that the brave women who shared their stories is what encouraged her to share hers. And it's horrific that these practices are still occurring. Democratic State Representative Michelle Paulina Beta from Tohodgili hopes the results will yield efforts to bring the topic of forced sterilization among Native Americans to school curriculums within the state.
3: I think that's an important thing that needs to be in our school curriculum. I, for one, did not learn that until I was in a Native American Studies higher education program, unfortunately.
1: The Indian Affairs Committee has until December 2027 to publish a report. For National Native News, I'm Jeanette Didios.
0: A monument honoring Alaska Native veterans was unveiled at the Alaska Native Heritage Center last month. Aliona Naiden of the Alaska Desk reports that the monument was shaped through months of meetings between the artist and a group of veterans.
4: The Alaska Native Heritage Center's garden was glowing with fall foliage as dozens of veterans gathered for the unveiling of a new monument, honoring their service and healing. Kelsey Wallace is the center's president and CEO.
5: This monument creates a permanent place here at the Heritage Center to recognize that service.
4: The monument depicts a large Tlingit dagger in a sheath covered with quilt-style Athabascan designs. Yeyetsin Nicholas Galanin, a Tlingit and Unanga artist from Sitka, hand-carved the sculpture.
6: The intention of this work was to have this dagger in a sheath, so it's representing peace in that sense, memory and resilience.
4: The day started with veterans posting the colors and lighting a seal oil lamp. Some reflected on their service and shared memories of friends and family who died in wars. Vietnam veteran Bill Smith is the chief of the Valdez Native tribe. Smith says coping with his experiences has been a slow and complicated process.
7: We'll never be cured, but we can always walk that healing journey.
4: Tlingit Elder George Bennett from Sitka also served in Vietnam. He spoke about the importance of healing through culture and remembering to treat your loved ones right.
7: Treat each other good. Always speak to one another. It's like medicine to your soul.
4: Organizers say a group of Alaska Native veterans met every month over the past year to discuss the monument and offer feedback to Galanin. They say more monuments will be developed in the coming years and placed in the garden. In Anchorage, I am Aliona Naiden.
0: And I'm Jill Freitas.
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11: Good evening, I'm Chris Howden. This is As It Happens. Tonight,
10: malice aforethought. The FBI announces the arrest of a Washington State resident who allegedly encouraged and advised the shooter in Tumbler Ridge, B.C.
11: A young woman from Okinawa organizes a protest after a U.S. Marine allegedly kills a local woman. She tells us it's time for the American military to leave the island for good.
10: The particulars, a Canadian scientist who works with the winner of this year's Nobel Prize for Physics, explains Frances Hulzon's work on the small but mighty particle called the neutrino.
11: Stranger than fiction, best-selling British author, politician, and scandal magnate Jeffrey Archer is remembered by a journalist and biographer who followed his every move.
10: Paint the town redolent. A tourism group in Finland wants to hire someone to spend a week sniffing around its islands in the hopes of proving that the Turku Archipelago is the best-smelling destination in the world.
11: And on making the grades, the city of Birmingham, England, is fighting for the future of a primary school after it was accidentally sold to a local businessman. As it happens, the Tuesday edition, radio that assures you causing trouble for schools is against our principles.

0: The FBI has arrested a suspect in connection with one of the worst mass shootings in Canadian history. Today, 30-year-old James Cody Bryant was charged with conspiracy to murder persons in a foreign country. Police say the Washington state resident encouraged and supported Jesse Van Rensselaer in the months leading up to the shooting in Tumbler Ridge, BC. Eight people, including five students, were killed in that February attack. Matt Preprost has been covering this story for CBC. We reached him in Fort St. John, British Columbia. And a warning, this conversation contains some disturbing details.
1: Matt, what exactly is the FBI saying James Cody Bryant did to help the shooter in Tumbler Ridge?
2: Yeah, so today they're saying James Cody Bryant had an on-and-off relationship with Jesse Van Rensselaer over the last 3 years after meeting online, but that the two were in contact pretty much daily in the 6 months leading up to the attack. They say they allege Bryant offered advice, money, and technical assistance to Van Rensselaer leading up to the killings, including encouragement and the offer of live streaming the attack.
1: And to be clear, though, they're not suggesting that any weapon or weapons were provided by this person.
2: No, they say there's no indication the guns used in this attack were from the United States. In fact, in one of the conversations the two had that are outlined in this lengthy criminal complaint, show Van Rensselaer told Bryant that they had stolen guns and ammunition from the family's safe and was hiding them in preparation of a mass shooting. Now, the FBI do say, however, again, Bryant is alleged to have given money to Van Rensselaer in the lead-up to the attack, including money to buy a lighter for an improvised explosive device that was set off at the school.
1: And how much are we talking about, though? It's a small amount?
2: Only a small amount, only about just over $100.
1: You know, in so much of the coverage, and obviously the role of AI, particularly ChatGPT, has been central to what we know about this attack and what has happened since. As you've been covering the story, was there any indication that someone else might be charged?
2: The BC RCMP have been saying for the last several months that they have not ruled out criminal charges. Earlier this summer, they provided an update and it said the FBI was actually helping with their investigation. We haven't heard from the FBI until today about just the nature of their involvement in this investigation and Bryant being under investigation since 2 days after this attack.
1: These online conversations, this online connection they had for this time, as you were saying, what is the FBI saying about, you know, what else they discussed on the Discord?
2: Yeah, there's quite a lengthy amount of transcript that's published from these messages from Discord in the criminal complaint, and some of it is very difficult to read. You know, Van Rensselaer fantasized about committing a mass shooting deadlier than Polytechnic, than Portapique. At one point, these two are talking about how they should target a grocery store or a church because they would be able to perhaps kill more people. They identify potential other cities in northern BC where an attack could be committed, including in nearby Dawson Creek at a local college in that city near Tumbler Ridge. And Van Rensselaer writing at one point that out of the places that I've looked at, this seems to give me the best chance at getting a lot of time to shoot before the cops show up. That's a direct quote from this criminal complaint. And at one point, Van Rensselaer even wrote that, I wish I was closer to the people who deserved to be punished, not just randos in my town in the middle of nowhere, end quote. A lot of new details, disturbing details in this complaint.
1: The allegations coming from the FBI today, obviously this has not been proven. None of this has been proven in court yet. But as they build their case and as they spoke to reporters today, what are they saying this kind of connection and these conversations with Bryant meant to the shooter?
2: I think even just the charges alone, in this case, the FBI sort of acknowledged these were novel charges, but that the conversations that Brian Bryant and Van Rensselaer had in the months leading up to this attack help reveal some of the motivations behind this shooting, and just again similar to ChatGPT, just how influential it's alleged Bryant was in encouraging Van Rensselaer, the special agent in charge for the FBI in this investigation. You know, said police aren't sure Van Rensselaer would have committed this shooting if Bryant had not agreed to live stream it. They say, you know, on several occasions, you know, Bryant did try to talk Van Rensselaer out of committing this attack, but at the same time not contact law enforcement. In fact, at several times it's alleged through these chat transcripts that they had that Bryant often reassured Van Rensselaer that they would not snitch and contact police over this, and you know, even in one instance, you know, just the day before the attack, claims, you know, to have adjusted their sleep schedule just to be able to help live stream this for Van Rensselaer. So
1: it's hard to hear and hard to cover, I'm sure, and we can only imagine how people in Tumblr Ridge are feeling. What is your sense, even at this early stage, about the kind of impact this news might have?
2: You know, I think every new detail that comes to light from the investigation into this shooting, whether it was what we've learned about Van Rensselaer's history with ChatGPT and using that platform to plan the attack, to the new details we're learning today, I think every new detail rips off a Band-Aid for many people in this community. I think some of what they're going to learn today is going to be very distressing. This is still a community in deep mourning, everybody in a different place in their healing journey. And you got to remember, these kids are just a month back into classes at a temporary campus that's been set up for them while the government's plan to build a new school for the community. So, yeah, I think very difficult for folks today.
1: Matt, I appreciate this. Thank you.
2: Thanks, Neil.
0: Matt Preprost is a reporter for CBC British Columbia. He's in Fort St. John.

0: We know they're everywhere, all around us, all the time. We know there's a frankly ridiculous number of them. They're the most abundant particle with mass in the universe, or at least I know that because I learned it just now when I said it. But there's a lot that we don't know about neutrinos, which is why for decades scientists have been working to detect and understand them. And much of what we do know about these elusive particles is courtesy of Belgian-born physicist Francis Hulson. Mr. Hulson is a professor at the University of Wisconsin-Madison, and today he was rewarded for his dogged work on the neutrino with the Nobel Prize in Physics. That award is also big news for Canadian Erin O'Sullivan. She's an astrophysicist at Uppsala University and works on Professor Hulson's Ice Cube Neutrino Observatory project built at the South Pole to study the neutrino. We reached her in Uppsala, Sweden.
1: Erin, is this the kind of news you always expected would come about the professor? How did you react when you found out?
2: Well, you always hope a little bit that it'll at least be in your field. It was the great news that it was exactly in our field, and it was in fact our experiment that won the prize, or Francis won the prize, but of course from his work on our experiment. So it was really great news, like just really good feelings here today.
1: Have you spoken to him since the news came out?
2: So he had a Zoom chat with the team a couple hours ago where he joined from Italy and where we were able to share some of our well wishes with him.
1: What did he say?
2: He just said that it's very overwhelming, that, you know, he's of course very happy and happy that that the team is represented in this way. He's a very humble person, so.
1: We should fill people in on what neutrinos are exactly.
2: Yeah, so neutrinos are these very tiny, whisper, almost massless particles. They can come from very common sources, so our bodies emit neutrinos because we eat things like bananas, which have a lot of potassium in them. They can come from the Earth itself, from different radioactive processes. But the neutrinos that we look for in Ice Cube are maybe more exotic. They're very high in energy, and they come from space. So there's these cosmic particles that are emitted in these very extreme systems that exist out in our universe. And so we have built a telescope that can capture these particles and tell us a little bit more about nature's most energetic systems.
1: We can't see them, we can't feel them, but they're everywhere.
2: They're everywhere. They're the second most abundant particle in the universe after light. So they're really everywhere, but they're so hard to detect that we need these huge cubic kilometer experiments at the South Pole to measure them.
1: Building this observatory was game-changing, certainly. What was it like for you to be able to work with him on this project?
2: I mean, he's a really inspiring person. He's always very interested in the science that we can get out of the detector. So, of course, this was built to measure these cosmic neutrinos, these high-energy neutrinos, but now we do many things with the detector, so we measure these neutrinos from space, but we also look also at the kind of characteristics of the neutrino itself. And so the science we do within Ice Cube is very wide and broad. And Francis is very widely interested in everything we do also with our detector. And so working with him is a great treat. I mean, he's a great scientist, a great people person, and just really a pleasure to work with.
1: Why was that the best location for this observatory?
2: Yeah, so this was really not so obvious at the start that this would be the case. It was predicted that we should be able to capture high-energy neutrinos by viewing the light that the particles emit when the neutrinos interact. But there are different places on Earth this could happen. So kind of the two competing technologies at the beginning were that we could use the ocean for this. So lots of material there, right? Lots of water. Or we could use the ice. This is what Francis had proposed, that we could go to the South Pole to measure neutrinos there. And it was not clear that that would be the easier option. I mean, the South Pole is very remote and very can be difficult to get things there and very harsh conditions. You can only really work there for a couple months a year, whereas the ocean, you can always put your boat out there. But in the end, the ice ended up being the better solution. So, in fact, when we drilled down, so we have these holes that are drilled down into the ice 2.5 kilometers deep. And when you get that deep, the ice is very clear. So all the bubbles have been squeezed out of the ice because of the huge pressure of the ice down at that depth. And so it's very clear medium, very stable. So once you freeze in your detectors in the South Pole, they don't move around, and very cold, which is very good for kind of keeping these electronics alive. It was not clear at the time, but now we kind of know that the ice would end up being easier to work with.
1: What types of questions ultimately, you know, that do you think Ice Cube might help answer? It's searching for neutrinos far beyond our solar system. What might they help answer?
2: You know, traditionally with astronomy, we have been using light, either visible to our eyes or maybe invisible with other types of telescopes. Here with Ice Cube, we are looking for a new way to view our universe. So this is the particles, these neutrinos. And so some questions that you can answer with neutrinos that you can't answer with light. So first of all, you can look into more dense systems with neutrinos. So, you know, sometimes in our universe, very like dense and dusty places that light will not be able to escape from, but a neutrino will be able to escape from. And so we can see these objects that are very compact and dense that are difficult to view with light. We can also look further back in time with neutrinos than we can with light. So light can't travel forever through the universe, and there is a microwave background that the light will interact on. And so if you look at these high energies, in fact, we can only really see our more nearby universe with telescopes. But neutrinos, because they barely interact at all, we can look much further back in time and look at objects that we cannot even view with light. We can only see them in neutrinos.
1: Aaron, I'm glad we could speak. Thank you for this.
2: Thank you very much. Yeah.
0: Aaron O'Sullivan is a Canadian astrophysicist at Uppsala University who works alongside this year's winner of the Nobel Prize in Physics, Frances Hallsson. We reached her in Uppsala, Sweden.

0: The Turku Archipelago, or Saristo as the Finns call it, is a collection of more than 40,000 islands off the southwestern coast of Finland, each of which is beautiful to look at. But according to tourism officials, it's even more beautiful to smell. Those officials are looking to hire someone with a professional quality nose to spend up to a week sniffing their way around, documenting the scents, and ultimately deciding whether it deserves the title they've given it, which is Best Smelling Destination in the World. For that important work, they will pay you 2,000 euros. Here's the French actor Lambert Wilson in a video launching the contest.
1: The archipelago is recruiting a nose, that is a person with an exceptional sense of smell, to come here and sniff out things like fish.
2: Fisk sopa.
1: Sauna.
2: Zupa.
1: Wet wool.
3: Do I have to?
2: Go.
1: Wet rope. Oh, mon Dieu. And my favorite, berries.
0: French actor Lambert Wilson during a visit to Turku Archipelago to announce the Get a Nose Job campaign. Christina Kukohovi is the CEO of the marketing organization Visit Turku Archipelago. We reached her in Turku, Finland.
4: Christina, I'm sure you do it all the time, but for us, just close your eyes and take in the scent of your surroundings. What does it smell like?
5: My surroundings smell absolutely clean and fresh with a bit of, I would say, August scents in the air as well. Nature, and believe me or not, wonderful bakeries from our local bakeries, as I'm at the moment here in Turku, the city close to the islands.
4: The bakeries, I would believe
5: oh,
4: it.
5: Yes. Oh, they're wonderful. It's too tempting.
4: You're very good at this. Why do you need someone else to take on this role and have this contest?
5: I think we want somebody with, of course, better sense of smell than me or my team to come and actually prove that we are completely right. And we also want to kind of hear opinions about the smells from the islands, as we are the locals, as we say. I think it's a great opportunity to introduce, of course, our destination, which is not that well known in the world. It is very known here in Finland and among the locals. So we see this as a great opportunity and do something fun.
4: How do you assess, especially from afar, someone's ability to smell and smell well and then articulate that?
5: I think we trust the instinct. I think those people who want to really join our little nose competition, they will really show their powers when they do their little films. And even though we just launched this contest yesterday, we have already got some contacts from very, very professional noses from all around the world. So I think this will be, of course, interesting to kind of think who is the one, but we believe that we can find it.
4: Yeah, you're asking people to send in a video,
5: yes.
4: And in that video, smell an object and describe it. How many applications have you received so far?
5: There are maybe like 20 contacts directly to myself, not through the competition pages as such, but I would say there's probably 50 already.
4: That's pretty good in such a short time. Does the appearance of their nose have any bearing on who you will select? Because there will be a visual campaign too, I'm sure.
5: There will be. And actually, as the campaign is launched, Mr. Lambert Wilson, who is actually our star, we actually chose him because of the nose.
4: But
5: it is a great nose. I think wonderful. And actually, I think he also really, really enjoyed, seriously, the smells on the islands. It might actually have some impact.
4: As our listeners heard, you know, some of the scents, and you talked about them, the bakeries, of course, pine forest, that sort of thing, all of those wonderful smells. But, you know, this is still a place with animals and garbage and people. So are there things that perhaps you're hoping that these very skilled noses don't pick up?
5: I think we give the noses full freedom to really experience the authenticity of the destination. And I think it was quite nice on our little film where Mr. Wilson is a star, I think it's a good example. He was smelling berries. Actually, that was reindeer turd. So even the worst smells in our hoots may be sweet as sugar.
4: I don't know about that. But I guess that's what the person is signing up for, should they?
5: Exactly.
4: I suspect if they sign on, I mean, you're going to want them to say it smells nice. But what if they disagree? Are they contractually obligated to say it smells nice?
5: No, let's say it like this. They have a full freedom and they can use their nose and they can explain how they feel and how they experience the things. But we are super convinced that this is still the best smelling spot in the whole wide world.
4: But also, I'm thinking when you were talking about trying to attract more visitors, of course, that's tourism is a big part of any nations, you know, or many countries, their economies. But be careful what you wish for, maybe. Maybe it won't continue to smell as good if you get more and more people.
5: I think you're right about that. And you have to be, of course, let's say you have to manage your strategy when it comes to the tourism growth. So we are really in the first stages of, let's say, international tourism in whole Finland and our destination even more like that. But of course, you have to be very careful what you wish and how you kind of manage the growth. So we hope that we will get, let's say, individual travelers year around where the infrastructure is enough. And we don't want to make this a mass destination, but there's plenty of room for the growth.
4: Back in June, on our show, we spoke with the winner of Iceland Air's Worst Photographer Contest. Is that something that inspired you and your team to do this campaign?
5: Actually, it's funny because I think that's one of the greatest ideas which I have seen for quite some time in any tourism or travel related marketing. But when we started to plan this, I didn't remember it. So we kind of started a little bit earlier the planning of the smell, kind of the smell thing before we saw it. But absolutely, that type of PR marketing is something which I kind of believe in. And I really, really love the Iceland Air campaign. I'm a big fan.
4: If you could bottle just one scent from the archipelago and send it around the world, what would you put in that bottle?
5: Yeah, I think the one scent is quite a tricky one, but I would put the sea breeze, the forest flowers, and the pine.
4: Forest flowers and pine. Sounds lovely already. Christina, I appreciate this. Thank you.
5: Thank you so much. It was fun.
0: Christina Kukohovi is the CEO of Visit Turku Archipelago. She's in Turku, Finland.

Okay, let's take a look around your new property. As you can see, big yard here. Beautiful piece of modern art over there by the tree. Yeah, that thing the kids are sliding down, that's an art piece. So are the swings. Hey, don't worry, the kids don't come with the property. No, seriously, they'll be gone. Okay, so let's head on inside. And go. Nice wide hallways in here. 8 bathrooms all around the building. Just a heads up, you might find the urinals a little low, like down around your shins. Something to be aware of. Oh, don't worry about that pile of sawdust. We'll get that cleaned up for you. Jaden barfed earlier. But as I say, these kids will all be gone, and you can turn this place into your relaxing dream home. So, we'll do something about that. Okay, that's not what happened. A guy in Birmingham, England, did buy a local primary school, but the city didn't mean to sell it to him, and he didn't mean to buy it. In 2013, Sukhjit Bains bought a 3-bedroom house at auction. So happens it had been built for the caretaker at nearby George Dixon Primary School to live in. And when the council signed the house over to Mr. Bains, it accidentally signed over the school as well. It wasn't until 2024 that officials realized they had sold a school to some guy who could technically knock it down or have a keg party in it at any point. And when they first told Mr. Bains, he said he would give up the school property, no problem. But now he's not responding to Birmingham Council's calls or letters. So now council is trying legal action to force Mr. Bains to do what he really should do voluntarily. Apparently he thinks this is a complicated decision when it's as elementary as the school he owns. Here's Divine Brown with Old School Love.

0: Divine Brown with Old School Love.
1: We are going to take a short break now. When we return, Jeffrey Archer's biographer reflects on the British politician and author whose life story was as full, if not more, of drama and intrigue as the works of fiction he wrote.
0: Stay tuned. I'm Chris Howden.
1: And I'm Nielke Oksal.

0: When's the best time to start having small talks with kids about underage drinking? 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Yes, 8. 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It's easier than you think. Get talk tips, facts, and more at smalltalkswi.org.
1: Today, people on the Japanese island of Okinawa are feeling a combination of grief and horror. The U.S. military is pausing all operations on Okinawa for 2 days, restricting the ability of troops to leave their base and ordering training after a 20-year-old U.S. Marine was arrested on suspicion of strangling a 39-year-old woman named Anna Yagi at a hotel in the Okinawan capital of Naha on Saturday. Police allege he also stole her wallet and backpack. The Marine has denied the allegations. The case has brought people across the country onto the streets in protest. Sorana Sakihama organized a rally outside the U.S. Embassy in Tokyo today. We reached her in Tokyo.
2: Sorana, why was it important for you to organize this protest?
3: So as an Okinawan woman, we've been seeing those cases for decades. And I feel it's enough. And we have to end this history. So I thought it is important to protest. Also in Tokyo, that they also have to stand with us. Mm. So as an Okinawa, I don't want to see any victims again.
2: Given that history that you talk about, what did you think when you heard about this killing?
3: So actually, there was one case 10 years ago that 20-year-old woman was murdered. So when I heard this news, I cried because I thought we could have saved her life, because we have seen those cases years and years. And so I felt so sorry for her and sad, and also frustrated with this current situation that hasn't changed for many years.
2: What was it like at the protest today? What were people telling you?
3: Mm-hmm. So there were about 200 people gathering, and mainly me and other Okinawan women were talking, and we all in front of the U.S. embassy. So we were trying to tell the U.S. embassy, like people who are working there, that we are so angry, frustrated about this. Mm-hmm. We read the comments from Okinawan people

0: So about her, she was really kind. Yes.
1: Growing up in Okinawa, I wonder, when all of that is happening, I mean, what is your family telling you? What is it like mm-hmm. to grow up with that military presence around you?
0: So my time from a little town called Chatan, where the more than half of the land is U.S. bases. My neighbor were also the U.S. military personnel. For me, it was normal to have them. When I go to the park, we often like talked. Yeah. I didn't speak English, but you know, say hello. Military was there since I was born. But what my parents, also my family, told me that after the World War II, 1 in 4 citizen died during the World War II, Okinawa, Battle of Okinawa. And my grandparents experienced the World War II. And what they say is that the military never protected us. So they are also saying that they really wanted to have their own land back, but they couldn't because the government tried to put them. Mm-hmm. And with current bases, we had also not only those cases murder, but also with we have problem with noise, like
1: noise,
0: airplane noises.
1: Yeah,
0: every day. So even my classes stopped from those noise.
1: How would you say most people feel about the military presence?
0: Right now, most of those who experienced the World War II and after people lived during the U.S. control, they say they are against of those prisons. But yeah, as young people, we are really accustomed mm-hmm. to live a life with them. So we're not, I think young people are not really having their opinion about its mm-hmm. prisons.
1: The U.S. Marine is in Japanese custody. Police say their investigation is ongoing. Prime Minister Sanae Takeuchi is condemning the crime, saying the U.S. needs to enforce, quote, strict discipline among its personnel. Do those things give you any comfort?
0: No, I would say no, because nothing has changed. We still have 70% of all bases. And also, there's a problem with the status of force agreement called SOFA that guarantees the extraterritorial rights of the U.S. personnel. And that hasn't changed since it was created. The Japanese government never tried effort to put the bases out of Okinawa.
1: You know, a couple of years ago on the show, I spoke with a young journalist, Shiori Ito, mm-hmm. who had done a documentary mm-hmm. about her
0: right,
1: sexual
0: right.
1: assault. You likely know mm-hmm. about it. This obviously is very much focused on the U.S. presence there, concerns about how U.S. Right. soldiers are behaving and have behaved.
0: Right.
1: But is it mm-hmm. changing or adding to the conversation more broadly about sexual assault in Japan? Because, you know, her case was one that showed,
0: right.
1: you know, the attitudes around
0: exactly.
1: it and
0: I feel more and more people are trying to stand with those cases, those sexual violence against the woman. We are having more better place to just raising the voices. Like there was one case of the persecutor. So persecutor revealed her sexual assaults and people were standing with her. So that never happened in Japanese history. So I think the situation is changing.
1: Sorane, I'm so glad we could speak. Thank you.
0: Mm-hmm, thank you so much.
2: Sorane Sakihama is an Okinawa native who organized a rally today outside the U.S. Embassy in Tokyo. That's where we reached her earlier today.

0: In a matter of hours, Quebec's electoral map was completely overhauled. As you've heard on the news, the Parti Québécois, which plans to hold another referendum on Quebec sovereignty in the future, won a minority government under leader Paul St-Pierre Plamondon. His party went from holding 3 seats to winning 59, and the Coalition Avenir Quebec lost every one of its 79 seats in the National Assembly just 4 years after winning a majority. Here's incoming Premier St-Pierre Plamondon speaking to reporters today about governing with a minority.
1: There's a responsibility to be coherent and to go forward with what you actually promised.

0: I mean, otherwise, what's the point of having an electoral campaign? Are we going to get collaboration or lack of collaboration on our will to go forward with what we actually promised? We'll see. But it is the case that many parliaments deal with that kind of situations often. And the first of them is Ottawa, who had its fair share of minority governments. Europe is also frequently in that situation. So it's up to the other parties to set how they want to respond to this quite unique situation.
1: PQ leader and incoming Quebec Premier Paul Saint-Pierre Plamondon speaking to reporters today. The two other parties that saw big gains were the Quebec Liberals and Conservatives. The Liberals doubled their seat total to become the official opposition, and the Conservatives went from winning 0 seats last election to 19 this time around. This morning, CBC Montreal's Daybreak spoke to candidates from both those parties. The first voice you'll hear is Liberal Madouanika Kadé, who was re-elected in the riding of Bourassa-Sauvé, followed by Conservative Adrien Pouliot, who did not win a seat but is a spokesperson for the party.
2: You know, like, this is not exactly what we expected, right? Like, when we said during the campaign that we were running to form the next government, we meant it. We really believed it. So we were running for the goal. So we're short on the actual goal. But I'm also very, very aware of where we came from. So last night, we made some very, very interesting gains. Thinking of other surprises and just the fact that we were on the way, or we were really rooting to form the next government, we basically lost the popular vote by only 160,000 people in general. 4 million people, was I? 4.2 million Quebecers voted last night. So, like, having a difference of margin by 160,000 people, like, it shows that we have a strength and an appeal everywhere in Quebec.
3: How are you feeling this morning?
4: Oh boy, I'm feeling so great.
3: Even though you lost, the party won, so you're feeling good.
4: Yeah, no, I mean, it's an incredible breakthrough. I mean, this is the first time, Sean, since 1935 that Quebec electors will send Conservatives to the National Assembly. That's quite an achievement. 91 years, but we have a strong contingent now. And I think what this does for your listeners is that it proves that Anglophones have a real choice. There is now a credible alternative to the Liberals. And as I've said in the past, you know, Anglophones will no longer have to be taken for granted by the PLQ. So we will have now the opportunity to be better known by the Anglophone community. And we'll have another battle, who knows when, but soon, hopefully.
1: The voices of Quebec Conservative Adrien Pouliot and Quebec Liberal Madouanika Kadé before him, speaking with the CBC's Sean Henry this morning.

0: Where is Biscuit the Bunny? That's what one Ontario family is desperate to find out after he mysteriously went missing from the Markham Fair on the weekend. Biscuit had won first prize in the fair's rabbit show, but when Victoria McClelland and her five kids arrived to pick him up, he was gone. Now the police are involved. Here's Ms. McClelland speaking to CBC reporter Karina Zapata.
1: My daughter actually came to the fair and her brothers as well, and cousins, on Friday, and they were so delighted to find out that Biscuit had actually won first place. She was so proud of him and just so happy. So on Sunday, my daughter was so excited to go and pick Biscuit up, but instead I got a phone call at lunchtime to say that Biscuit had gone missing. They weren't sure what had happened. We just expected this to be a fun event, and we expected to come and pick our bunny up again. We were sure he'd be in a safe place, and it was devastating to get that phone call and know that somebody had possibly took our bunny. First I thought he's just gone missing. It was only when we came to the fair that we understood that the gate, like the cage, was actually closed. So we find out that he definitely didn't escape. He was more than likely stolen. Everybody's heartbroken. The kids are devastated. My daughter especially. It was her best friend. I know he's a bunny to some people, but he was part of our family. The kids, literally, they all cried themselves to sleep last night. They've been so upset.
0: That was Victoria McClelland of Markham, Ontario, owner of the missing Biscuit the Bunny.

0: Jeffrey Archer leaves behind a stack of best-selling novels and a life story that reads like one. Before the age of 30, Mr. Archer was elected as a Conservative MP in England, rising to be the deputy party chair and confidant of prime ministers. But when he lost a fortune in a fraudulent investment scheme, he left politics and reinvented himself as an author, hitting it big with 1979's Cain and Abel, which sold 32 million copies worldwide. But as in his literary work, the plot thickened. He returned to politics, won a high-profile libel lawsuit over his connections to a sex worker, was later found to have concocted false evidence in that case, and wound up in prison, convicted of perjury. He served 2 years of a four-year sentence and, in classic Archer style, wrote the best-selling A Prison Diary about the experience. Jeffrey Archer died yesterday. He was 86. Michael Crick is a former BBC journalist and the author of the unauthorized biography Jeffrey Archer, Stranger Than Fiction. We reached him in Birmingham, where he's attending the Conservative Party conference.
1: Michael, what our listeners just heard there, it's quite a life, quite a career, and that is not even all of it, is scratching the surface, really. From where you sit, what was it about Jeffrey Archer that made for such dramatic highs and lows?
2: Well, he's packed so much into his life. He's done so many different jobs. He was a policeman at one stage for about 18 weeks and left the Metropolitan Police in rather mysterious circumstances. He's been a school teacher. He's been an international runner. He was a pretty good runner in his day. Charity fundraiser, member of parliament, and of course, a highly, highly successful novelist. The thing about Archer is that nothing is straight with Archer. Nothing is straightforward. Mm. Nothing is boring. There's always some twist or coincidence, or he's been doing something, you know, either criminal or something that he shouldn't be doing. And every chapter, there's no sort of fill-in chapters where everything goes dull for a while. Every chapter, there's got new extraordinary events. It was absolute joy to write. And I sort of feel I ought to update it, but that would be a monumental.
1: Well, it turns out Jeffrey Archer has a Michael Crick story too. He was asked about you and your reporting about him when he was running to become mayor of London. We'll play that for our listeners and you.
3: Oh, hello, Mr. Crick. What do you think of Jeffrey Archer? Clip, clip, clip. Oh, come on. Who are you kidding? You wait till I'm mayor. You'll find out how tough I am.
2: It sounds very sinister and Trumpian. In that exchange there, which wasn't an exchange with me, it was one of my colleagues. Yes. And he could be an appalling bully at times. And there are too many journalists who caved into him and didn't stand up to him and didn't ask him enough tough questions, in my view. The whole career of Jeffrey Archer does not reflect very well on the journalistic community or indeed the political community, because three successive Conservative leaders, Margaret Thatcher, John Major, and then William Hay, promoted Archer, even though lots of people around were saying, you must have nothing to do with this man. He's an accident waiting to happen. He's dodgy. He's got so many dodgy episodes from his past. He's bound to be cause us lots of trouble. And of course, that's exactly what happened, culminating in the end. In 25 years ago, he was sentenced to a four-year jail sentence and served two of them.
1: And then wrote books about them, that writer and the
2: a
1: PR aspect.
2: Of prison memoirs.
1: Always.
2: And they're very readable and they're very interesting. And actually, he was very good on the issue of prison reform. And I agreed with what a lot of what he had to say. I mean, there are very positive aspects to Archer. His resilience, his energy. He's an inspirational figure. He's full of ideas. And that's why today, he has had too much praise, in my view, because at heart, he was a crook, a dishonest man who and a fraudster. And not just in terms of the episode which ended up with him going to jail, but a whole load of other incidents he was involved in. Tax evasion. He stole a serious amount of money from the charity Oxfam, money that was intended for hungry people in the developing world. This was 60 years ago. And several other episodes, which, frankly, he should have gone to jail for most of those. But people in politics, his supporters, and particularly members of the Conservative Party, you know, they didn't get the measure of the man, that he, although there was this positive side to him, there was a nasty and dishonest side to him, which made him utterly unfit for public office.
1: What are the conservatives you're with today at the gathering saying, if anything, in light of his passing?
2: Well, a lot of conservatives are saying how wonderful he was and how it's a terribly sad day. I mean, obviously, it's a sad day for his family and so on when anybody dies. But Arch had done the Conservative Party a huge amount of damage in the past. But it's what's astonishing me is that there is also praise from other politicians or other former politicians as well. They don't seem to have realised what a seriously crooked and dishonest man he was. He energised people. He made them feel good. He was entertaining.
1: He could have just lived a life of a bon vivant writer. What drew him to the political sphere over and over again?
2: Well, I mean, he wanted to be. He was incredibly intensely ambitious, especially when he was younger. He wanted to be prime minister. After a while, he realised that was never going to happen. I mean, he was never clever enough to be prime minister, but he then set his eyes on being mayor of London, which was a job a bit more suited to his abilities in that it's largely a showmanship job, really. It didn't have much executive powers and role and so on. But then he was deprived of that because all the material about the perjury he committed all emerged not long after the Conservatives chose him as their candidate. And indeed, I tried to warn the leader of the Conservative Party about all the scandals in Archer's background and that one of them was bound to come out. I said there were six, and I said at least one of these is bound to come out before long. And the letter that I sent to the leader of the Conservative Party never got to him. Somebody in the Conservative leader's office grabbed it and sent it to Archer, who then complained to my employer at the BBC.
1: The intrigue at every turn.
2: Yeah,
1: you had face to face. You did have face to face meetings with him or run-ins with Jeffrey Archer. What were those like?
2: No, I mean, I've interviewed him goodness knows how many times in elections and, been to his flat a few times in the old... We're talking about 25, 30 years ago now. There was an energy about the man. It was almost as if, you know, when you were near him, it sort of the electricity flowed into your body and you yourself became more energized. And I remember, you know, I would leave an interview with him thinking, gosh, he does so much. And I do a pathetic amount in my life. I've got to be more active. I've got to do more of this and more of that. I mean, you know, honest stuff. But he did have that effect on people. And it's a very rare quality and it's an extraordinary quality. And he had an ability to. He acknowledged that as a runner, he wasn't a particularly talented runner. He wasn't tall enough to be a great sprinter. But he put masses of effort into it and training. And he made up for his lack of talent by dedication to the cause. And it was true of his writing as well. He made himself into a great writer. And so that is a good side to Archer, but there's so much on the negative side to take into account as well. He's a very was a very complex man, and a very rare man. I mean, there's not many people with that energy in the world. You know, they're sometimes for good and sometimes they're for bad. And Archer was a bit of both.
1: Michael, a pleasure speaking with you. Thank you.
2: Thank you.
0: Michael Crick is the author of Jeffrey Archer, Stranger Than Fiction. We reached him in Birmingham, England. Jeffrey Archer died yesterday at the age of 86.
1: You've been listening to As It Happens from CBC, heard across the United States on public radio.
0: You can also find As It Happens wherever you get your podcasts. I'm Chris Howden. Thanks for listening.
1: And I'm

0: I believe that I wouldn't be here if somebody hadn't had a conversation with me.
1: Real talks about substance use can make an impact, and they're easier than you think. 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

0: Morning, Gracie.
1: Morning, Tom. How are your legs?
0: Red and sore.
1: The first hot wax treatment is always the worst.
0: Well, there aren't going to be any more treatments.
1: Once you start, it's not a good idea to quit.
0: What do you mean?
1: Here, pull up a pant leg.
0: Gracie, I don't know that I really...
1: Don't be a baby. Okay, now, close your eyes and run your hand over your leg.
0: Why am I doing this?
1: Feels smooth and silky, doesn't it?
0: Well, now that you mention it, yes.
2: Good morning, Gracie.
1: Morning, Jasper.
2: Morning, Tom.
0: Morning, Jasper.
2: Wow, what a nice looking leg.
0: Jasper.
2: Can I run my hand across it?
1: Be my guest.
2: Boy, is that ever smooth and silky.
0: Jasper, would you take your hand off my leg?
2: You can see why men are anxious to maintain the artificial and oppressive standards of beauty and personal hygiene that we impose on women.
1: And we haven't even mentioned high heels.
2: So, Tom, what's it going to be? Hot wax or shaving?
0: I'm just going to let the hair grow back in.
1: Not a good idea.
0: Why not?
1: Stubble.
2: Makes the nylons hard to get on.
0: Don't we have a show to do?
2: Right you are. So, Tom, are you wearing your puppy boy thong bikini under your clothes, or do you plan to slip it on later?
3: From Blossom, Alberta, is the Dead Dog Cafe Comedy Hour with your host, Jasper Friendly Bear.
2: And Gracie Heavyhand.
1: And Tom King.
2: So, Tom, who are our guests?
0: Let's draw a name from the box here.
1: Looks like we get to talk to Lee Miracle.
2: Great. Writers are some of my favorite people.
1: I really liked her book, Raven Song.
2: Don't forget Sun Dogs and Sojourner's Truth.
1: You want to call her now, or do you want to wait until after we give out the Captain Dead Dog Awards?
2: We better do it now so Tom will have more time to get into his puppy boy suit.
0: We have to talk about that suit.
1: Here we go.
4: Hello?
2: Hello. Is this Lee Miracle?
4: Yes, it is.
2: Hey, hi, this is Jasper Friendly Bear from the Dead Dog Cafe.
4: How you doing?
2: Good, how are you?
4: Good.
2: This is the portion of our show, it's called What Else Do You Do? This is where we interview famous Indians, and we find out what else they do when they're busy not being famous.
0: Right.
4: Oh, okay.
0: So, what else do you do when you're not being famous?
4: Well, I'll tell you, I sew, and I knit, and I crochet, and I play with my granddaughter.
0: Ah.
4: I also date men.
0: Oh.
4: Occasionally.
0: Oh. Who do you date?
4: What do you mean, who do I
0: well,
4: date?
0: Well, I mean, you know.
2: Well, what's your taste?
4: What's my taste?
0: Yeah.
4: Oh, well, it's got to be 50, you know, or so, somewhere around there. And,
0: okay.
4: Pleasant company and intelligent and good character. How's that?
2: That's it? What about, like, the look or something?
4: Oh, I don't mind anybody how they look. Humans look good when you're this age, sweetie.
2: So do they, what's a typical date consist of?
4: Well, it depends, you know, what their interests are. I have a really wide variety. Actually, I went skating last weekend, and I don't skate, but, you know, I'll try anything once.
2: Sound like Tom. Do you like romantic men, like the ones who give flowers and things like that?
4: Well, sure, I think all women like that. Although, you know, I'm allergic to about 72 different kinds of flowers.
2: So that limits it, right?
4: Yeah, but usually they give you carnations, and that's a big one for me. It gets me sneezing. The romance kind of ends from their end.
0: Well, how about roses?
4: Oh, roses are good. I love roses. My mother used to grow me yellow roses when she was alive.
0: Okay, so if somebody was going to come by and see you, they should bring yellow roses?
4: Yellow roses, yeah.
0: Okay. Well, so is there anything else you'd like to share with our over 50 male listeners?